0: mice that are eating us up and our children. This is not life. We are living in torture, death. We ask God that the entire world would look at us with an eye of mercy.
1: In the occupied West Bank, a four-month-old Palestinian baby died after Israeli forces blocked his evacuation to receive emergency medical care. The family of Ahmed Maarouf Zayed had reportedly called the Palestinian Red Crescent, which sent an ambulance to the entrance of Deir Hamah refugee camp where the family resides. But Israeli soldiers at a checkpoint prevented the baby's transfer to a hospital for more than an hour. Haaretz reports the main entrance to the village has been closed since January, shutting down the only direct route to and from Ramallah. The Palestinian Red Crescent says Israeli soldiers stationed there routinely block residents from passing through. Israeli forces also shot dead a 16-year-old boy from the Kalandia refugee camp near Ramallah in a raid Sunday. During the same raid, security camera video footage shows an Israeli soldier throwing a stun grenade into a car carrying Palestinians before appearing to force the door shut as it detonated. In Maine, Democratic senatorial candidate Graham Plattner faces growing calls to step down following a report he sexually assaulted a woman he dated. Politico first reported the allegations by 41-year-old Maine resident Jenny Rasico on Monday afternoon. She later spoke with CNN's Jake Tapper.
2: He violated multiple layers of consent that night by coming into my home when I asked him not to, and by advancing on me when I told him not to, and furthermore, another incident that I had told him not to do.
1: On Monday afternoon, Plattner published a video on social media in which he denied the allegations but said he's considering the next steps for his campaign.
3: Regardless of the inaccuracy of the reporting, but mindful of the political reality it will inflict, we are taking the time to reflect on the best path forward for the state that I love, the people that I love, the movement I belong to, and the goal of defeating Susan Collins.
1: In a statement, Senate Democratic leaders Chuck Schumer and Kirsten Gillibrand said Plattner should immediately withdraw from the race. Many of Plattner's supporters have withdrawn their endorsements, including California Congressmember Ro Khanna and Massachusetts Senator Elizabeth Warren. And the chair of the Democratic Party of Maine and other party leaders posted a statement calling on Plattner to drop out. Under state law, Maine's Democratic Party can name a replacement for Plattner on the November ballot if he withdraws from the race by next Monday. The outcome of the election could determine the balance of power in the U.S. Senate. Meanwhile, in Michigan, Democrat Mallory McMorrow has suspended her campaign to replace retiring Democratic Senator Gary Peters. Her withdrawal from the race leaves two Maine contenders, Congressmember Haley Stevens and Abdul El-Sayed, a physician, epidemiologist, former director of the Detroit Health Department. Dr. El-Sayed is a supporter of single-payer health care and is a critic of U.S. military support for Israel. He has the endorsement of Senator Bernie Sanders and New York Congressmember Alexandria Ocasio-Cortez. Stevens has the support of the Democratic Senate Minority Leader Chuck Schumer and AIPAC, the American-Israel Public Affairs Committee, which has spent millions of dollars in advertisements supporting her campaign. The primary will be held August 4th. In more news from the Senate, aides to Senator Mitch McConnell say the Kentucky Republican is continuing his recovery after he was admitted to the hospital on June 14th. McConnell's office provided no further details, only that he's, quote, receiving excellent care. This comes after audio from emergency dispatchers who rushed to McConnell's home June 14th described an unconscious person experiencing cardiac arrest with CPR in progress.
4: Three communications. East Army supervisor, CPR in progress.
1: Senator McConnell has had a series of falls in recent years and was hospitalized with a concussion in March 2023. Later that year, he twice froze up during news conferences. He's not running for re-election when his term expires at the end of the year. This comes after a New Jersey Republican congressmember recently emerged from 117 days of unexplained absence, saying he'd been hospitalized for clinical depression. Congressmember Tom Kaine Jr. spoke from the House floor last week, his first public appearance after missing more than 100 votes.
5: As the over 48 million of my fellow Americans being treated for this illness have come to discover, there is no timeline for healing. There is no timeline for recovery. Only the work of getting better one day at a time.
1: New Jersey Congressmember Kaine Jr. was fully paid during his nearly four-month unexplained absence from Congress. That's despite his track record of repeatedly voting against paid sick leave legislation. Mother Jones reports that as a state lawmaker, he voted against New Jersey's historic Earned Sick Leave Act, which mandates five paid sick leave days per year. He also voted against New Jersey's No Surprise Medical Bills Act and two of its paid family leave laws in 2008 and 2018. President Trump's joining dozens of world leaders today for a two-day NATO summit in the Turkish capital of Ankara. Ahead of the talks, NATO Secretary General Mark Rutte praised NATO members who've committed to spending at least 5% of their gross domestic products on their militaries, a key demand of the Trump administration.
6: Last year, European allies and Canada spent nearly 20% more on core defense than they had the year before. Looking at 2025 and 2026 combined, that's $258 billion in extra investment. And the trend continues.
1: Rutte said allies will invest over $40 billion in military drone technology over the next 5 years. Meanwhile, NATO leaders announced arms deals worth billions of dollars. President Trump is expected to voice support for the sale of F-35 fighter jets to Turkey, which would reverse a ban Trump imposed during his first term. Congress has also prohibited Turkey from receiving the advanced fighter jets after it purchased an air defense system from Russia. UN High Commissioner for Human Rights Volker Turk has warned another humanitarian catastrophe is unfolding in Sudan's besieged city of El Obeid. The UN Human Rights Council held an emergency session Friday as fighting intensified between the Sudanese army and the paramilitary rapid support forces, which are vying for control of the North Kordofan state capital. UN experts have urged the international community to step in to prevent widespread atrocities similar to what was witnessed in El Fasher after it was seized by the UAE-backed RSF. Already, UN fact-finding missions have documented summary executions, abductions, torture and sexual violence in Kordofan. Over 11,000 people, including more than 5,500 children, have been displaced from El Obeid in the past 2 weeks, according to Save the Children. We'll have more on that story in the coming days. In more news from Sudan, a top human rights investigator said the British government is uniquely positioned to stop a genocidal massacre carried out by the rapid support forces in Sudan's El Fasher, but failed to do so over economic interests and diplomatic ties with the United Arab Emirates, which is accused of backing the RSF. Nathaniel Raymond of the Humanitarian Research Lab at the Yale School of Public Health submitted testimony to the UK Parliament detailing his team's efforts to warn of the threats. This is a portion of his testimony.
7: I will speak personally and I will speak bluntly. My outrage at institutional failure in the face of preventable genocidal killing, I see as a duty to stay angry as the obituary and the memorial for these people. They deserve someone to be angry for them.
1: An estimated 60,000 people were slaughtered over the course of 3 days when RSF forces seized El Fasher in October. In Venezuela, the death toll from last month's devastating earthquakes has topped 3,500, expecting still to soar. As the United States seeks to expand its military presence in the wake of the disaster, U.S. Southern Command recently announced the deployment of at least 2,000 military personnel to Venezuela alongside drones, combat helicopters, and other hardware. That's in addition to U.S. Marines and Air Force officials already in Venezuela. The UN Development Program estimates June's earthquakes caused $6.7 billion in damage in Venezuela. Despite that toll, the United States has provided just $300 million in recovery aid while it sits on some $1.8 billion worth of Venezuela's oil wealth seized after the U.S. abduction of the former president, Nicolas Maduro, and the First Lady, Cilia Flores. The family of Geraldo Lunas Campos, a 55-year-old Cuban immigrant whose death in ICE custody was ruled a likely homicide, is suing four guards and the companies that oversaw Camp East Montana, a sprawling immigration jail, a detention tent camp at the Fort Bliss military base in El Paso, Texas, at the time of Campos' death. The Washington Post reports his family is seeking more than $1 million in damages from Acquisition Logistics, the company that oversaw Camp East Montana when Campos was killed. Akima, which employed the guards accused of killing Campos, and Nana Regional Corp., Akima's parent company. Earlier this year, an autopsy report released by the El Paso County Medical Examiner's Office concluded Campos had died of asphyxia caused by neck and torso compression, ruling his death a homicide. Before his death, Campos had complained of not getting the right dosage of medication to treat his bipolar disorder and anxiety. He'd also expressed having suicidal thoughts. But instead of receiving proper care, Campos was placed in solitary confinement where guards shackled and handcuffed him repeatedly, putting pressure on his neck and chest until his body went limp, unquote. And in breaking news, explosions have rocked Damascus during a visit by French President Emmanuel Macron, who's making a landmark visit to meet with Syria's new president, Ahmed al-Sharaa. At least 18 people were injured in the blast, which struck near the Ministry of Tourism and the Four Seasons Hotel where Macron had stayed the night before. Ahmed al-Sharaa is scheduled to travel to the NATO summit for a meeting with President Trump tomorrow. And those are some of the headlines. This is Democracy Now!, democracynow.org, the War and Peace Report. I'm Amy Goodman in New York, joined by Democracy Now!'s Juan Gonzalez in Chicago. Hi, Juan.
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1: Millions of Iranians have attended funeral proceedings for Supreme Leader Ali Khamenei, who was assassinated in a joint Israeli-U.S. airstrike in February, along with four members of his family, his daughter, his son-in-law, his daughter-in-law, and 14-month-old granddaughter. His son, who's been named the new supreme leader, Ayatollah Mojtaba Khamenei, remained out of public view. But three of Khamenei's sons, who had not been seen since the U.S. and Israel launched the war, attended the funeral. After days of mourning in Tehran, the supreme leader's body arrived in the holy city of Qom on Monday before it will be brought to other holy sites. This is a 29-year-old law student and mourner in Tehran at the Fi Sadri.
9: Just as I feel this way, I hear the same from people around me whose style of dress and level of religious observance differ from mine. Ayatollah Khomeini's death has affected them deeply. I used to say to myself, I wish circumstances had been different so that such beautiful things could have happened while he was still alive and in his presence. But through his passing, the leader has given every Iranian a gift, a change in our people's way of life and outlook. Among people my age, I can see that many people have become more devoted to the leader and to the Ahlul Bayt, the Prophet's family.
1: On Monday, President Trump renewed his threats to attack Iran, warning Tehran to reach an agreement or see the U.S., quote, finish the job. In response, Iranian Foreign Minister Abbas Araghchi said negotiations on a final deal will not commence as long as threats continue. Meanwhile, Iran's Revolutionary Guard reportedly fired missiles at ships transiting the Strait of Hormuz overnight. The British Navy reports a Qatari tanker carrying liquefied natural gas caught fire after it was struck. A Saudi-flagged crude oil tanker was also reportedly hit. The ships were attempting to pass through a channel closer to Oman, bypassing Iranian-controlled waters. For more, we go to Iran, to the capital, Tehran, where we're joined by Reza Saya, freelance journalist based in Tehran, where he's reporting on the funeral of the Supreme Leader Ali Khamenei for PBS and France 24. Reza, thanks so much for being with us. Can you explain the significance of this moment and the millions of people who have come out?
10: Yeah, and I think it had religious significance. It had political significance. And, you know, what a statement by the Islamic Republic of Iran to the world and the Iranian people. This was the largest crowd, the largest gathering, you know, I've ever seen. It was a show of unity. It was a show of devotion. And what was remarkable is the diversity of people that we saw out there. We just heard from one of the people, one of the mourners who attended the funeral. And that's what I saw as well over these three people. There were certainly mourners who were there for religious reasons. Ayatollah Ali Khamenei, the late supreme leader, was their religious leader, their spiritual leader to many faithful here in Iran. He was the representative of God on earth. However, what was remarkable is that many people that we saw out there during these 3 days were not particularly religious. They were secular, but they were deeply anti-war, deeply anti-imperialist, anti-colonialist, and they came to pay their respects and give their admiration to the late supreme leader, because they viewed him as the leader of the resistance movement, the leader in the fight against U.S. Imperialism. And in many ways, this is a new identity that's taking shape for Ayatollah Ali Khamenei. He's being revered and honored, not just as the leader of Iran, but the man who took on two nuclear powers, the world's empire, in the United States and Israel, the country many view as aspirations to have hegemonic power in this region. So quite a scene. And it was also a logistical a challenge. And what was remarkable is the cooperation, the people working together, the volunteers, thousands of people. There wasn't a time where I took a few steps and I wasn't offered a lemonade or juice or someone who wanted to comfort me with some food or fan me. It was just a remarkable show of unity and cooperation centered around this this funeral services for the late Ayatollah Khamenei.
8: And Riff, I wanted to ask you about the international reaction to this. On the one hand, very little coverage in the U.S. media of this event, but also of the representatives from different countries who attended. The Prime Minister of Pakistan, the President of Tajikistan, of Armenia, of Georgia, and dignitaries, delegations from Bangladesh, Afghanistan, Russia, China, India, and Turkey. What does this say about the, by my count, those are representatives of governments that govern 40% of the world's population. What does this say about the standing of Iran in the world today after the U.S. and Israeli attack?
10: I think it says that the Western narrative that we see in Western media, international media, in European capitals, it is still there. And in many ways, it's a narrative that the Western media and European capitals are addicted to. There was no question that this was the largest gathering I've ever seen. I can't remember in modern history, looking back, a public gathering this big. But when you look at international news coverage from Western media, there's still questions about the size. I've seen a lot of reports describing the crowd as thousands of mourners, a lot of people still questioning if many of these mourners were paid, given incentives by giving food to many people here. It's laughable, but it's an indication that narrative is still there. Those capitals, those European capitals, the media downplaying what many view is an emerging power here in the Islamic Republic, which is an outcome of the war that was started on February 28th with the assassination of Ayatollah Khamenei, a war where many analysts, many observers, or certainly many supporters of the Islamic Republic believe that Iran won.
8: There were also some shots of the president of Iran walking among some of the mourners. Isn't there a concern among the Iranian leaders that Israeli agents within Iran might be pinpointing the whereabouts of the key leaders during these ceremonies to establish ongoing surveillance for future assassination attempts?
10: Yeah, even if there is a concern, you know, I think that they're still they would still go. And he went. And this is something that maybe is difficult for people in the West to understand about Iranian culture and the notion and the value of martyrdom. When I was out in the crowds yesterday, one thing that I noticed was that the millions of people out there, most of them didn't care about how they looked. They weren't into trends in fashion, what they were looking like, which is values you see in the West, in the United States, and it's very normal. But here in the culture, that's not emphasized. The values here are devotion to your faith, to your country, to your leaders and your fellow countrymen. And certainly there's this idea of martyrdom. And indeed, Ayatollah Ali Khamenei, in many people's view, had the ultimate honor in Shia Islam to be martyred. So I think Pezeshkian, the Iranian president, you know, wants to show that he's a man of the people. And I think it's genuine. And oftentimes you see leaders come out among the people. So for the Iranian people, that wasn't very unusual.
1: So let me ask you about his three sons who'd not been seen since U.S. and Israel attacked and killed their father. They were shown, but Mojtaba Khamenei, chosen to replace his father as a supreme leader, has not been shown. Do you believe he is alive, Reza?
10: I don't know. It's obviously that's a question that many people ask. My guess, if I was to guess, he is alive. I don't think the establishment here, the leadership, would appoint him as the next supreme leader after the death of Ayatollah Khamenei if he wasn't alive. They'd have a lot of complicated explaining to do. It is very likely that he didn't show up for security reasons. Some people are speculating that he was badly injured in that strike on February 28th. But all of this is speculation. But we should point out that these questions about the whereabouts of Mojtaba Khamenei, the supreme leader, you know, they're not being asked here in Iran. They're mostly being asked in the West by the international media. And again, in a lot of people's views here, it's another effort to maybe downplay the impact of the funeral ceremony and the presence of so many people. To many Iranians who support the government, whether he shows up in public or not, they believe he is leading effectively with his decisions. But as long as he doesn't appear in public, I think those questions are going to be there.
8: And Reza, I wanted to ask you about these plans to actually then move his body to Iraq, given the fact that Iraq is essentially a client state of the United States. What's the reason for that, and what could be the potential impact within Iraq?
10: Yeah, I think, you know, from the moment this the ceremony started on Saturday, all the destinations, all the paths where the coffin and the convoy went, they had symbolic meanings. And the reason that his body is going to be transported to Iraq are because of the holy sites of Najaf and Karbala. They have significant meanings in Shia Islam. And Ayatollah Khamenei has a lot of admirers, a lot of fans there. And I've seen reports that they're preparing for the ceremony there. So that's why they're doing it. It has religious significance. And they want to show, I think, this is a man that's admired in the entire region. And after they're done in Iraq, Karbala, and Najaf, the ceremony will culminate in Mashhad. That's where Ayatollah Khamenei was born, and that's where he's going to be buried.
1: Reza Saya, what about the role of the Supreme Leader Khamenei in the repression of the protests? What role did he play? And also, with the millions of people who have come out, what about the dissidents in Iran? Where do they stand today?
10: Public, but they are still here. I spoke to a number of them. I interviewed a number of them. They're still skeptical about the support of the Islamic Republic. They are still angry, and rightly so, outraged about the deadly crackdown that took place in January, where thousands of people killed. And many of those opponents and critics of the government of the Islamic Republic blame Ayatollah Khamenei for that deadly crackdown and other deadly crackdowns that have taken place throughout the history of the Islamic Republic. So they are there, but they haven't been in the streets. Obviously, there's been such a huge security presence over the past couple of months. It'll be interesting to see moving forward how they react to the presence that they saw from the supporters yesterday and what strategy they have moving forward. As far as the Islamic Republic itself, it has repeatedly acknowledged that civilians were killed in January. But their position is that many of these civilians, not all, many of them were armed by Israel foreign elements. And there is evidence that there's indications that they intentionally attacked police headquarters, government buildings, explicitly to topple the regime. So the Islamic Republic's position is that even though civilians, were killed, this was an armed insurgency, and they responded to a movement that was fueled and funded and armed by foreign enemies.
8: And Reza, what do you make about all the reporting in the U.S. press about divisions within the Iranian leadership after the death of Ayatollah Khamenei? Especially in terms of what to do in terms of the Strait of Hormuz or a peace agreement with the U.S.?
10: Well, the fact that there's a heated, intense debate is accurate here. There are factions here within the leadership and among people that believe that they should not negotiate with a country that 4 months ago assassinated the leader, assassinated more than 100 political and military leaders, attacked, dropped a bomb on a school, and killed 160 people and, thousands of innocent civilians. And this is a faction that believes that it's a mistake to negotiate with Washington, and Washington can never be trusted. And there is a faction that's worried about the economy, the sanctions. Their priority is getting the economy going. This is a struggling economy, and people are paying the price. So the debate is real. It's an intense debate. But are there divisions? Are there destabilizing divisions? No, I think the debate is happening. But the leadership here and the people understand that they must show a unity. And they understand that their opponents, their critics, their enemies, and especially Washington, is going to exaggerate these divisions in an effort to show instability in Iran. But from Iran's point of view, it's not unusual for countries and leaderships and governments to have debates and differences. And we are seeing that when it comes to how to move forward with negotiations and the conflict with Washington.
1: Reza Zayeh, in this last minute we have, why is the funeral being held now? The Supreme Leader was killed some 4 months ago. And you have President Trump, after seeing video of Iranian leaders at the funeral, saying to Axios, they're all there, one shot, and we can take them all out. But we're not going to do that, because then we would have nobody to negotiate with. Reza.
10: Yeah, in Shia Islam, it is encouraged to bury the dead very quickly within, you know, 1 or 2 days. Obviously, this didn't happen. The war had everything to do with the funeral being delayed. And I think with a ceasefire in place, you know, they decided that this was the time to do it. That's what went behind their decisions. And as far as the rhetoric coming from Washington, I think many Iranians, from the leadership to the public, you know, are used to this kind of rhetoric coming from the Trump administration, Mr. Trump himself. Remember, you know, he was the president who threatened to eliminate the civilization. And I'll never forget that night where I was sitting in my apartment, where he had put the deadline threatening to destroy the Iranian civilization. And for the first time in my life, you know, I thought, you know, is Tehran, is the city where I'm staying with my 7-year-old daughter, is it going to be attacked with a nuclear bomb? So, yeah, I think, you know, people are used to that kind of rhetoric with Mr. Trump, and they expect it to continue.
1: Reza Zayeh, freelance journalist based in Tehran, Iran, where he's reporting on the funeral of the Supreme Leader Ali Khamenei for PBS and France 24. Thanks so much for joining us. Stay safe. Coming up, an update on the case of Dr. Hussama Boussafia, the jailed pediatrician, former director of Gaza's Kamel Adwan Hospital. He's been imprisoned by Israel since December 2024. Stay with us.

0: Shil Shil Kari Kari, performed by the New York City Palestinian Youth Choir. This is Democracy Now!, democracynow.org. I'm Amy Goodman with Juan Gonzalez. We turn now to Gaza, to the case of Dr. Hassam Abu Safia, the jailed pediatrician director of Gaza's Kamel Adwan Hospital, who's been imprisoned since his arrest by Israeli troops in December of 2024. On Monday, the UN Working Group on Arbitrary Detention joined global calls for Israel to immediately release Dr. Abu Safia. Last week, his lawyer from the group Physicians for Human Rights Israel met with Dr. Abu Safia and said the doctor had experienced an increase in beatings, violence and torture inside Israeli prisons. In a statement released Sunday, the lawyer said Dr. Abu Safia told him, quote, "They brought me here to kill me. I don't see myself surviving. This is the end," he said. His lawyer reported seeing bruising so severe across the doctor's body, including on his head and face, that he could barely recognize him. This is a video message posted on Instagram Sunday by Dr. Abu Safia's son, Elias, who says his father showed clear signs of torture and medical neglect during the recent meeting with his lawyer, in which Dr. Abu Safia described being beaten with a hammer.
1: "My father was unable to breathe. My father was unable to speak. His face was disfigured from the marks of torture and pain, especially after the last court session held in Jerusalem at the Supreme Court. We still call out, plead and appeal and beg to all the free people of the world and to everyone with an atom of humanity in their heart to save my father's life before it's too late."
0: Dr. Abu Safia is among at least 14 doctors from Gaza who've been detained by Israel without charge for more than a year. The Israeli Supreme Court rejected an appeal last month to release Abu Safia, who's being held under Israel's unlawful combatants law, which allows the indefinite detention of suspects. Palestinian officials say Israeli attacks have killed about 1,700 healthcare workers in Gaza since October 2023. At least 83 medical workers remain in Israeli prisons. For more, we're joined by two guests. From Jerusalem, we're joined by Tirza Leibowitz, the Deputy Director of Physicians for Human Rights Israel, and from Chicago by Dr. Thera Ahmed, an emergency room physician based in Chicago and board member of the Palestinian American Medical Association, who volunteered in Gaza in 2024 and was in frequent contact with Dr. Hassam Abu Safia. I want to go to Tirza Leibowitz first. This case, the case of Dr. Abu Safia, is going through the Israeli courts. Isn't there even a decision expected today? Can you explain what you understand at this point and what his lawyer saw when meeting with Dr. Abu Safia for the first time in a number of months?
2: So in terms of what the lawyer saw, we heard correctly, as we heard it directly from the lawyer, the bruising on the face, the lawyers, under his watch, Dr. Abu Safia had problems breathing, had problems speaking. It took time for him to be able to speak. A number of times he was on the verge, he tilted in his seat and was on the verge of losing consciousness, which led the lawyer to report to us at Physicians for Human Rights Israel about the situation. In terms of what's expected is the response by the state to the appeal to release the 14 doctors. So this appeal was submitted by Physicians for Human Rights Israel already at the end of April this year. So this is a number of months ago. And time after time, the state delayed the response that it was ordered to provide to that appeal. And the last time was last week. It asked for another delay. And we, of course, objected because we know exactly what happens during these delays, as the case of Dr. Abu Safia shows us. In response to our objection, the court ordered the state to provide, gave it actually an extension of several days. And today is the day in which the state has to respond to the appeal and address the situation of Dr. Abu Safia. So there's no court decision expected. This is only about the state response, and we have yet to see. We have not received it yet, and we are very concerned.
3: And Tirza, what's been the response on the streets of Israel among the public to these allegations of torture of Palestinian medical professionals?
2: So I'd like to address two kinds of public. Since we are a Physicians for Human Rights Israel, let me address the medical community. We, from the time that Dr. Abu Safia was arrested, and even before, there were hundreds of healthcare workers arrested since October 2023, and we have continuously warned, turned to the Israeli Medical Association, to the Ministry of Health, to all the authorities, with knowing, having documented the abuse that the detainees were going through when unlawfully held with no indictment against them. From the medical community, from the formal medical community, there has been no response except when there was international pressure to say something the likes of there shouldn't be abuse of medical workers unless they are terrorists. So you can imagine what the meaning of that is. And to date, even though we know that there have been numerous approaches since we came out with the information about Dr. Abu Safia early this week, there have been numerous approaches to the Medical Association here in Israel, as well as to universities, to medical schools, to heads of medical schools. So there have been doctors, members of the Medical Association who have been asking and demanding for the authorized body to come out with a statement which would be meaningful, and that has not happened to date. On the street, I can say that in terms of the Jewish Israeli public, there is anywhere between ignoring. This thing is not being reported on the mainstream Israeli media. It's being reported only by the likes of Haaretz or 972. So most people are either unaware or turning their eyes away from that. Of course, the Palestinian population in Israel, of course, are all aware of this and are actively also trying to take steps to put pressure both in Israel and abroad.
0: I wanted to bring in Dr. Thayer Ahmed, emergency room physician, who we spoke to when he went to Gaza, board member of the Palestinian American Medical Association. Can you explain the significance of who Dr. Abu Safia is? I wanted to go to a clip before you do of Dr. Abu Safia in one of his final interviews in 2024 before being detained, produced by Sutur.
4: I always say the situation requires one to stand by our people's side and not run away from it. Gaza is our homeland.

0: the Israeli military detained him. Dr. Thayer Ahmoud, his significance in Gaza and the Kamel Adwan Hospital that he ran, this pediatric hospital, he himself a pediatrician.
1: Yeah, I mean, Dr. Hussam is somebody who I think most of the world became familiar with as the Israeli military was conducting their campaign and devastating the north of Gaza and the rest of the Gaza Strip. And we would consistently hear from him. He would give us updates about the situation that was taking place in Gaza. When he became the director of Kamel Adwan during the genocide, he was somebody that was telling us about how the diesel fuel was running out and that there were children and babies in the incubators and that they were at the very last moments of their lives unless there was some sort of aid entering. He's somebody who's written two op-eds in the New York Times in October 2023, as well as December 2024, moments before he was abducted by the Israeli military. And he's also somebody who his own son was killed by the Israeli military a month before he was abducted, and he had to bury his son in the compound of that hospital. He's somebody who was injured. This is somebody whose voice in Gaza and outside of Gaza had become sort of the symbol of Palestinian resilience, of the Palestinian medical care system. And he knew very well, that the Israeli military was targeting the healthcare system. They were purposely trying to make sure that it collapsed. And they wanted to make sure that hospitals like Kamel Adwan, which was situated in the north of Gaza, near Jabalia, Beit Lahia, Beit Hanun, areas that the Israeli military was leveling neighborhood by neighborhood, they wanted to make sure that it was destroyed. And Dr. Hussam knew that very well. And I mean, even in his last moments, right before the Israeli military had him approach a tank, you saw Dr. Hussam appeal to the world, saying that if this hospital goes down, people will unnecessarily suffer and die, and specifically children. So Dr. Hussam is a senior medical consultant in all of the Gaza Strip. And his presence, as long as he stayed at that hospital, as long as he remained present in the ICU of that pediatric hospital, there was at least some degree of reassurance to the patients and to the families who desperately needed his services and his help. And that was something that the Israeli military knew very well. It's why he had to be abducted in December of 2024. It's why he continues to remain in prison without any charge. Nothing has been brought against him. Not a single shred of evidence has been produced against somebody like Dr. Hussam. And it's a message that's being sent to the entire healthcare system, to all of the healthcare workers. And it fits in line. I mean, I think it's important for us to recognize, as you mentioned, how many healthcare workers have perished over the last 2+ years in Palestine. I mean, there is an intentional effort to make sure that healthcare workers are not safe and secure, that they're not protected, and that they continue to be killed, they continue to be abducted, and continue to be displaced. If the healthcare workers do not have the protections that are supposed to be afforded to them, then what chance do the rest of Palestinians in the Gaza Strip have? And so I think that's something that's important for people to recognize, that Dr. Hussam, just like Dr. Adnan al-Bursh, who was murdered in an Israeli prison, just like Dr. Khaled Assur, who you interviewed on this program, was abducted for 6 months and then released, and like many of the 14 doctors that still remain, it's a message that's being sent to all Palestinians. And that message is that nobody is safe and nobody is secure. I mean, I worked with two of the 14 doctors that are mentioned in this list, and I knew Dr. Hussam well, and I know his family, and I stay in contact with them. Dr. Nahed and Dr. Mahmoud, I worked with them at Nasser Hospital, and I worked with them on patients who were being injured in this genocide. And they, for over 2 years, remain abducted without charge in Israeli prisons. And the final thing I'll say is, everybody knows what happens to Palestinians in Israeli prisons. They know the treatment that they are being subjected to. They know the conditions on the ground. So when Nasser Ouda, Dr. Hussam's lawyer, says, I'm really worried that he may imminently die, I mean, it's not an exaggeration. It's not performative. Almost 100 Palestinians have been killed since October 7th in these prisons, in these dungeons. And so it's a cause for concern. There's an incredible amount of urgency.
2: Dr. Ahmoud, I wanted to ask you, the Israeli claims that he was somehow cooperating with Hamas, how do you respond to that? And also, what do you say to other doctors still working in Gaza who see what's happening to their colleague?
1: I mean, that it's a joke. Nobody takes it seriously what the Israeli military says about Palestinians in general. Dr. Hussam, anybody that's worked with him, anybody that's worked alongside him, knows that he's a phenomenal pediatrician and that he's an incredible hospital director. Same goes for all of the healthcare workers that are in these Israeli prisons currently. This idea that Palestinians could somehow spend their entire lives working and studying to become doctors and to professionally develop themselves, that they could also be something else, it's a part of dehumanization. It's a part of this sort of racism against Palestinians. that somehow they can be these phenomenal orthopedic surgeons.

0: and pediatricians and cancer doctors and nephrologists. And then at night, they can turn into some nefarious character. It's a joke. Nobody takes it seriously. And anybody that's worked alongside the healthcare workers in Palestine, anybody that's worked with any sort of Palestinians on projects or research, understand that they are an incredible group of physicians, nurses, first responders. They take their job very seriously. And the things that we've asked them to do over the last 2+ years in the midst of a suffocating siege, of a famine that spread throughout all of the Gaza Strip, and a military that was absolutely leveling the entire of the Gaza Strip, it's unreal that we asked them to do that. And we asked them to do that in impossible conditions. And so when I talk to my colleagues on the ground every single day now, it's very tough to be able to explain to them or to talk to them about the conditions on the ground, to ask them day after day, oh, how are things? Are there more cancer drugs? Are there more insulin for the diabetics? Are the kids with who are malnourished, are they getting the nutrients that they need? Are they getting the food that they need? And I think that's an important point. I mean, one thing is, I think there's this idea that on October 9th, there was this ceasefire announced in Palestine and in the Gaza Strip. But when I talk to my colleagues, that's also a lie, just like the Israelis continue to lie about what, you know, Dr. Hussam or any of these other physicians, why they're in these prisons. They continue to push this farce of a ceasefire. The necessary aid is not entering. The bombing still persists. People are still dying on a regular basis. And these hospitals don't have the supplies that they need to be able to treat their patients. And if you look anywhere in the Gaza Strip right now, you'll see that the Israeli military continues to encroach on the Gaza Strip, occupying more and more of the land. And so it's devastating on the ground. Many of the healthcare workers there, I know, are fatigued. I know are exhausted. I know are burnt out. And it's because of the silence. It's of the international community. It's the fact that there was this board of peace announcing a ceasefire, but on the ground, nothing has actually changed. And that's something that I'm worried about.
1: We're going to continue to talk about this in our next segment.
0: But when I talk to my colleagues and they tell me that there are 18,000 people that need to be urgently medically evacuated, that there are people with cancer every single day that are not getting the chemotherapy that should be surviving, but are dying.
1: Dr. Thayer Ahmed, we're going to have to leave it there because we're going to continue to talk about Gaza in our next segment, what is happening there next. Dr. Thayer Ahmed is emergency room physician based in Chicago, volunteered in Gaza in 2024. And Tirza Leibovitz is the deputy director of Physicians for Human Rights Israel, speaking to us from Jerusalem. Coming up, Hamas has announced it's handing over governing authority in Gaza to an interim Palestinian administration overseen by President Trump's Board of Peace. What does this mean for Gaza? Back in 15 seconds.

0: This is Democracy Now!, democracynow.org. I'm Amy Goodman with Juan Gonzalez. And other news from Gaza, Hamas has announced it'll dissolve its civilian governing body in Gaza Strip and will hand over power to an interim Palestinian administration overseen by President Trump's Board of Peace. The establishment of the Technocratic National Committee for the Administration of Gaza is part of the U.S.-backed 20-point plan to end Israel's assault on Gaza. Israel agreed to the deal last October, has since violated on a near-daily basis, killing nearly 1,100 Palestinians. Hamas has said its ministries and staff would stay in place, and it would still oversee security and policing in parts of Gaza left under its control following this U.S. brokered truce. For more on the significance of this political move in Gaza, we're joined from London by Ahmed Iraki, senior Israel-Palestine analyst at the International Crisis Group. Can you talk about the significance of what has taken place, Ahmed? Mohammed al-Farah, the head of the Hamas administration, has resigned. What does this mean? What does all of this mean in this so-called technocratic group taking over of Palestinians from, is it the Palestinian Authority?
1: Thanks for having me, Amy. So in practice, what this announcement does at the moment does very little. In practice, Hamas is still the de facto governing authority on the Palestinian populated side of Gaza. The NCAG, the Palestinian Technocratic Committee, that's supposed to take over those governing duties is still basically stuck in Cairo and not allowed to enter into Gaza to assume those duties. And even if the NCAG did enter Gaza, the conditions are not ripe for any of these governing institutions to properly function. Israel is still maintaining a very serious blockade. It is not allowing sufficient aid to come in. As we heard from the previous segment, everything from hospitals to clinics to basic goods and services are still very short and people are still suffering. With that said, what this announcement does actually sends a very important political signal from Hamas to, first of all, the United States as the head of the Board of Peace and as the main sort of broker of the ceasefire deal, to signal Hamas's commitment to the ceasefire deal and trying to move it forward as much as possible. And tied with that is that the Hamas is trying to counter an Israeli claim that Hamas is not interested in seeing the truce uphold, that it is not interested in giving up power, even though Hamas officials have said for months now that they are ready to hand over all those duties. So far, we've seen a tepid response from the Board of Peace and from the United States, but we'll probably see in the coming days whether this at least gesture to begin that process will actually unfold.
2: And Amjad, no matter who administers Gaza, the key issue is who holds armed power in Gaza. Is there any indication that Hamas would disarm, something the ceasefire called for?
1: So for months, we've known that the regional mediators have actually come towards a sort of general framework that's trying to divide the question of weapons into what they call heavy weapons versus light weapons. So we're talking about heavy weapons in terms of rockets, RPGs, and the smaller weapons being firearms that are quite pervasive across the strip. And the mediators saw this as a framework that can actually move the decommissioning or disarmament question forward. The problem is that Israel has actually maintained a very maximalist position where even Prime Minister Netanyahu has said that, as far as he's concerned, disarmament even goes as far as those firearms, as the AK-47. And so you're having a major clash with this. And the Board of Peace, including Nikolai Mladenov, who's the quote-unquote high representative for Gaza under the Board of Peace, is supposed to be trying to sort of negotiate or mediate a process within those talks. But what we've actually heard is that Mladenov is mostly presenting a much more Israeli position about what that disarmament should look like, which Hamas and other Palestinian factions have pushed back on. So the issue is not necessarily that there's an absence of a framework, but there are still huge political divergences and that the Board of Peace is still rather skewed in how it sees that disarmament question moving forward.
2: And how has the Board of Peace addressed the continued attacks, Israeli attacks, where more than 1,000 Palestinians have been killed since the ceasefire was declared?
1: This is clearly one of the blatant blind spots of the Board of Peace. The Palestinian authorities on the ground have recorded hundreds, if not thousands, of violations of the ceasefire terms. We've had over 1,000 Palestinians killed since the truce was supposed to have gone into effect. And not to mention the fact that Israel, which was supposed to withdraw to a demarcation that would control about 53% of the Gaza Strip, has actually pushed that forward to between 65 and 70%. And Prime Minister Netanyahu himself has made it quite clear that he himself has been directing this, but we've also seen that movement precisely on the ground. Very little of this, if any, is actually being called out either by Mr. Mladenov or by the U.S. officials. And what they're actually doing is allowing Israel to keep bending the terms of the ceasefire, if not openly violating it, and such that they're recarving the Gaza Strip in such a way as to entrench their presence rather than to withdraw. And so the ceasefire terms itself, while it has certainly lessened the pace of the violence that we saw last year, the current conditions have now put about 2 million Palestinians in a humanitarian purgatory, where their fate and their lives, their access to food and to clean water and other basic needs are being held hostage at the moment to the question around disarmament and around guns in the Gaza Strip. And major pressure needs to be pushed onto Israel, onto the United States, in order to flip those kind of priorities.
0: We're going to have to leave it there. I'm Jed Araki, senior Israel-Palestine analyst at the International Crisis Group, speaking to us from London. That does it for our show. I'll be in Kansas City on July 17th and 18th. I'm Amy Goodman with Juan Gonzalez.

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2: Thomas Jefferson, the most forthcoming of the founding fathers, said, "We shall drive them, the savages, we shall drive them with the beasts of the forests into the stony mountains." Furthermore, Jefferson went on, "Our new nation will be the nest from which all America, North and South, is to be peopled. Expansion is the path to security, it means we take over the world, we take over space, take over the galaxy. There's no limit to how much you have to expand to guarantee security." And that's been the principle from the beginning.
3: That's Noam Chomsky, and this is Alternative Radio. I'm David Barsamian. This edition of AR features Noam Chomsky on the origins of U.S. imperialism. One way to understand how the United States operates around the world is the Godfather model. Obey the Don, and you'll be well rewarded. Cross him up, and it's lights out. The U.S. maintains its global power out of the barrel of a gun. Of course, for rhetorical purposes, Washington is dedicated to human rights, freedom, and democracy. In practice, it implements mafia-type rules. In its origins, the Founding Fathers emulated Britain. By the end of World War II, the Union Jack was replaced by the Stars and Stripes, and America ruled the waves. It invades, bombs, and occupies countries, imposes sanctions and blockades, and kidnaps and assassinates leaders. Noam Chomsky says, "Since its founding, America has scarcely had a year without resorting to violence." Our guest today is Noam Chomsky, the legendary MIT professor, who has led a most extraordinary life. In addition to his pioneering work in linguistics, he's been a leading voice for peace and social justice for many decades. This classic from the AR archives was recorded at Boston University in 2008. It's remarkable, in many ways, how it has stood the test of time. The names and dates have changed, but the overall framework remains largely intact. And now, Noam Chomsky, Origins of U.S. Imperialism.
2: I've been asked to talk about modern-day American imperialism. That's a rather challenging task. In fact, talking about American imperialism is a little bit like talking about triangular triangles. The United States is the one country that exists, as far as I know, and ever has, that was founded as an empire explicitly. According to the Founding Fathers, when the country was founded, it was a nascent empire. That's George Washington. Modern-day American imperialism is just a later phase of a process that has continued from the first moment without a break, going in a very steady line. So we're looking at one phase in a process that was initiated when the country was founded and has never changed. The model for the Founding Fathers, borrowed from Britain at that time, was the Roman Empire, and they wanted to emulate it. Even before the Revolution, these notions were very much alive. Benjamin Franklin, 25 years before the Revolution, complained to the British that they were imposing limits on the expansion of the colonies, and he objected to this. Borrowing from Machiavelli, he admonished the British, I'm quoting him, that a prince that acquires new territories and removes the natives to give his people room will be remembered as the father of the nation. And George Washington agreed. He wanted to be the father of the nation. His view was that the gradual extension of our settlement will as certainly cause the savage as the wolf to retire, both being beasts of prey, although they differ in shape. Thomas Jefferson, the most forthcoming of the founding fathers, said, "We shall drive them, the savages, we shall drive them with the beasts of the forests into the stony mountains, and the country will ultimately be free of blot or mixture," meaning red or black. Wasn't quite achieved, but that was the goal. Furthermore, Jefferson went on, "Our new nation will be the nest from which all America, North and South, is to be peopled, displacing not only the red men here, but the Spanish-speaking population to the South and anyone else who happened to be around." There was a deterrent to those glorious aims, mainly Britain. Britain was the most powerful military force in the world at the time, and it did prevent the steps that the founding fathers attempted to take. In particular, it blocked the invasion of Canada. The first invasion of Canada, attempted invasion of Canada, was before the Revolution, and there were several others later, but it was always blocked by British force, which is why Canada exists. The United States did not actually recognize Canada's existence until after the First World War. Another goal that was blocked by British force was Cuba. Again, the founding fathers regarded the taking over of Cuba as essential to the survival of the nascent empire. But the British fleet was in the way, and they were too powerful, just like the Russians blocked John F. Kennedy's invasions. However, they understood that it would sooner or later would come. The great grand strategist, John Quincy Adams, the sort of intellectual father of Manifest Destiny, he pointed out in the 1820s that we just have to wait. They said Cuba will sooner or later fall into our hands by the laws of political gravitation, just as an apple falls from the tree. What he meant is that over time, the United States would become more powerful, Britain would become weaker, and the deterrent would be overcome, which in fact finally happened. And we should not ignore these early events. They are very much related to current history. That's made very clear by scholarship on current affairs. So the major scholarly work on the Bush Doctrine, George W. Bush Doctrine, the preemptive war doctrine, major work is by John Lewis Gaddis, who's the most respected historian of the Cold War period. It's on the roots of the Bush Doctrine. And he traces it right back to John Quincy Adams, who is his hero, in particular to Andrew Jackson's invasion of Florida, which conquered Florida from the Spanish. And that was strongly approved by then Secretary of State Adams in a famous state paper in which he advocated the principle of preemptive war on the basis of the thesis that expansion is the path to security. So if we want to be secure, after all, we want to defend ourselves, we have to expand. At that time, expand into Florida. We were being threatened by what were called runaway slaves and lawless Indians who were in the way. They were threatening us by their existence, by barring our expansion. And as Gaddis points out, there's a straight line from that to George Bush. And now expansion is the path to security. It means we take over the world, we take over space, take over the galaxy. There's no limit to how much you have to expand to guarantee security. And that's been the principle from the beginning. Gaddis is a good historian, and he cites the right sources on the so-called Seminole War, Jackson's conquest of Florida, but he doesn't bother telling us what the sources say, and it's worth looking at what they say. They describe it as a war of murder and plunder and extermination, driving out the indigenous population. There were pretexts made, but they were so flimsy that nobody paid much attention to them. It was also the first executive war in violation of the Constitution, setting a precedent which has been followed ever since. There was no congressional authorization. It's all a lie. Adams lied through his teeth to Congress. I mean, it's all very familiar. So Gaddis is correct. It is the model for the Bush Doctrine. He approves of both of them, but that's a moral judgment. But his analysis is correct. Yes, what's happening now traces right back to the wars of extermination and plunder and murder and lying and deceit and so on, executive wars of that John Quincy Adams was the great spokesman for. Adams, incidentally, later in his life, regretted this after his own contributions were well in the past. He condemned the Mexican War as an executive war and terrible precedent. It wasn't a precedent. He'd established the precedent. And he also expressed remorse over what he called that hapless race of Native Americans, which we are exterminating with such merciless and perfidious cruelty. They knew what they were doing. Contemporary history likes to prettify it, but if you read the descriptions and the observations by the people who were involved, they knew exactly what they were doing. He expressed regret for it, but of course his own role was long past. It's commonly argued that American imperialism began in 1898. That's when the U.S. did finally succeed in conquering Cuba, and what's called in the history books liberating Cuba, namely intervening in order to prevent Cuba from liberating itself from Spain and turning it into a virtual colony as it remained till 1959, setting off hysteria in the United States, which hasn't ended yet, also conquering, taking over Hawaii, which was stolen by force and guile from its population, Puerto Rico, another colony, soon moving to the Philippines and liberating the Philippines, also liberating a couple of 100,000 souls to heaven in the process. And again, the reverberations of that extend right to the present. But the belief that the imperial thrust started in 1898 is an example of what historians of empire call the salt water fallacy, the belief that you have an empire if you cross salt water. In fact, if the Mississippi River were as wide as the Irish Sea, the imperial thrust would have started much earlier. But that's an irrelevance. I mean, expanding over settled territory is no different from expanding over the waters. So what happened in 1898 was just an extension of the process that began when the nascent empire, as it saw itself, was formed in its first moments. A lot of this starts right in New England with New England merchants who wanted to, you know, very eager to take over the Pacific trade, the fabulous markets of China, which were always in their minds, which meant conquering the Northwest so you can control the ports and so on, meant kicking the British out and others out and so on. That went on from right here. The goal, as William Seward, who was Secretary of State in the 1860s, pointed out that the central figure in American imperialism, that we have to gain command of the empire of the seas. We've conquered the continent. We're going to settle, take it over. Monroe Doctrine was a declaration that we'll take it over, everybody else keep out. And the process of doing so continued through the 19th century and beyond until today. But now we have to have command of the seas. And that meant when the time was ripe, you know, 30 years later, when the apple started to fall from the tree, given relative power, proceeding overseas to the overseas empire. But it's basically no different than the earlier steps. The leading philosophical imperialist, Brooks Adams, pointed out that this is 1895, we're just on the verge of moving overseas extensively, that all Asia must be reduced to our economic system. The Pacific must be turned into an inland sea, just like the Caribbean had been. And there's no reason, he said, why the United States should not become a greater seat of wealth and power than ever was England, Rome, or Constantinople. Well, again, there was a deterrent. The European powers wanted a piece of the action in East Asia, and Japan by then was becoming a formidable force. So it was necessary to explore more complex modes of gaining command of turning the Pacific into an inland sea and going on. And that was lucidly explained by Woodrow Wilson, who is one of the most brutal and vicious interventionists in American history. The probable permanent destruction of Haiti is one of his many accomplishments. Those of you who study international relations theory or read about it know that there's a notion of Wilsonian idealism. The fact that that notion can exist is a very interesting commentary on our intellectual culture and scholarly culture. If you look at his actual actions, fine words are easy enough. But these are some of his fine words, which he was smart enough not to put into print. He just wrote them for himself. He said, "Since trade ignores national boundaries and the manufacturer insists on having the world as a market, the flag of his nation must follow him, and the doors of the nations which are closed against him must be battered down, even if the sovereignty of unwilling nations be outraged in the process. No useful corner of the world may be overlooked or left left unused." That's 1907. There's a current version of that, a crude version by Thomas Friedman, who says that McDonald's cannot flourish without McDonnell Douglas, meaning the U.S. Air Force. Well, that's a crude version of Wilson's point. You got to batter down the doors by force and threat, and no corner of the world must be left unused, no useful corner. There was a watershed in this process at the time of the Second World War. At the time of the Second World War, the U.S. already had by far the largest economy in the world and had for a long time, but it wasn't a major player in world affairs. Britain was the leading player, France second, the United States lagging. It controlled the hemisphere, you know, had made forays into the Pacific, but it was not the leading player. However, during the war, U.S. planners understood that the war was going to end with the U.S., the world dominant power. However, it turned out other competitors were going to destroy themselves and each other, and the U.S. would be left alone. In fact, the U.S. gained enormously from the war. Industrial production virtually quadrupled. The war ended the Depression. The New Deal measures hadn't done so. At the end of the war, the U.S. had literally half the world's wealth, and competitors were virtually either damaged or destroyed, and incomparable security. Controlled the Western Hemisphere, controlled both oceans, controlled the opposite side of both oceans. There's just nothing remotely like it in history. And during the war, planners understood that something like that was going to turn out. It was obvious from the nature of the war. From 1939 to 1945, there were high-level meetings, regular meetings, of the State Department planners and the Council on Foreign Relations, the sort of main external non-governmental input into foreign policy. And they laid careful plans for the world that they expected to emerge. It was a world, they said, in which the United States will hold unquestioned power and will ensure the limitation of any exercise of sovereignty by states that might interfere with U.S. global designs. Incidentally, I'm not quoting neocons. You know, I'm quoting the Roosevelt administration, the peak of American liberalism. They called for what they called an integrated policy to achieve military and economic supremacy for the United States and bar any exercise of sovereignty by anyone who would interfere with it. And they would do this in a region that they called the Grand Area. Well, in the early part of the war, 1939 to 1943, the Grand Area was defined as the Western Hemisphere routinely, the former British Empire, which the U.S. would take over, and the Far East. That would be the Grand Area. They assumed at the time that there would be a German-led world, the rest. So it would be a non-German world, that's us, and a German world. As the Russians gradually ground down the Nazi armies, after 1942, it became pretty clear that there wouldn't be a German world. So the Grand Area was expanded to be as much of the world as could be controlled, limitless. That's simply pursuing the old position that expansion is the path to security for the nascent empire of 1776. These policies were laid down during the war, but then they were implemented right after the war. In fact, now that we have available in the declassified record the planning documents of the late 1940s, it turns out they're very similar to the wartime planning. One of the leading figures was George Kennan, who was head of the State Department policy planning staff. He wrote one of his many important papers in 1948, PPS 23, if you want to look it up, noted that the United States has half the world's wealth, but only 6% of its population, and our primary goal in foreign policy must be, as he put it, to maintain this disparity. And in order to do so, we must put aside all vague and idealistic slogans about democracy and human rights. Those are for public propaganda and colleges and so on. But we must put those aside and keep to pure power concepts. There's going to be no other way to maintain the disparity. And then in the same paper and elsewhere, he and his staff went through the world, assigned to each part of the world what would be what they called its function within this global system in which the U.S. would have unchallenged power, unquestioned power. So Latin America and the Middle East, obviously would provide the energy resources that we would control, gradually pushing out Britain, throwing out France immediately and pushing out Britain slowly over the years and turning it into essentially a junior partner, as the British Foreign Office ruefully described their role at that time. Latin America we simply control. That's our little region over here, which has never bothered anyone, as Secretary of War Stimson said. So Latin America we keep, Middle East we control. Southeast Asia would be, its function was to provide resources and raw materials to the former colonial powers. And so Kennan went through the world and assigned them its function, and there's no time to go through it, but if you ever want an education on hysterical jingoist fanaticism, you really should read their documents. If you've studied these issues, you've heard of at least NSC 68, which is discussed by everyone, but its rhetoric is omitted, and you have to look at its rhetoric to see what's going on in these crazed heads of the great thinkers. Well, anyway, what do we do about Latin America? Well, Kennan was pretty explicit about that, too. He said, in Latin America, we should prefer police states. The reason is, and he said, that harsh government measures of repression should cause no qualms as long as the results are on balance favorable to our interests, in particular, as long as we guarantee the protection of our resources. Our resources happen to be somewhere else, but that's a historical accident. They're our resources, and we have to protect them. And if you have to do it by the mailed fist, okay, that's the way you do it. There is a long, ugly history. There's no time to go through it, but the Cold War history essentially follows this pattern. The Cold War was a kind of a tacit compact between the superpower and the smaller power, the United States and Russia. The compact was that the United States would be free to carry out violence and terror and atrocities limitless in its own domains, and the Russians would be able to run their own dungeon without too much U.S. interference. So the Cold War, in effect, was a war of the United States against the Third World and of Russia against its much smaller domains in Eastern Europe. And the events of the Cold War illustrate that. Each great power used the other's threats as a pretext for repression and violence and destruction, the United States way more than Russia, if you look at the record, reflecting their relative power. But that's essentially the picture. In fact, for the United States, the Cold War was a war of basically a war against independent nationalism in the Third World, what was called radical nationalism. Radical means doesn't follow orders. So this constant struggle against radical nationalism, in particular the leading thesis all the way through, is that even the smallest place, if it becomes independent, is a serious danger. It's what Henry Kissinger called a virus that might infect others, like even a tiny place, you know, Grenada or something. If it has successful independent development, others might get the idea that we can follow, the rot will spread, as Acheson put it, so you got to stamp it out right at the source. It's not a novel idea. Any mafia don will explain it to you. The Godfather does not tolerate it when some small storekeeper doesn't pay protection money. Not that he needs the money, but it's kind of like a bad idea. Others might get the idea. And in particular, small, weak countries, we have to crush them with particular violence. It's easy, you know, nobody can stop you. And others get the point. That's a large part of international affairs, right to the present. Well, to learn about what the Cold War was about, the obvious place to look is what happened when it ended. Okay, so November 1989, the Berlin Wall fell, Soviet Union soon collapsed. So what did the United States do? How did it react? I mean, the pretext for everything that had happened in the past was, you know, the Russian monster, the monolithic and ruthless conspiracy attempting to take over the world, as John F. Kennedy called it. Well, now the monolithic and ruthless conspiracy was gone. So what do we do? Well, it turns out what we do is exactly the same thing, but with different pretexts. And that was made clear instantly. A couple of weeks after the Berlin Wall fell, the United States invaded Panama, killing unknown numbers of people. We don't count our victims, according to Panamanian human rights groups, maybe a couple of thousand people. The Panamanians take this seriously. In fact, last December, they once again declared a national day of mourning, referring to the invasion. I don't even think it made the newspapers here. I mean, when you crush ants in your path, you don't pay much attention to their, you know, what they may have to say about it. But they invaded Panama, had to veto some Security Council resolutions. The point of the invasion was to kidnap a kind of a minor thug, Noriega, who was kidnapped, brought to the United States, tried, sentenced for crimes that were real. But he had committed them when he was on the CIA payroll, almost without exception. Small footnote. But for that, we had to invade Panama and kill however many people it was, a couple of thousand probably, and install a government of bankers and narco-traffickers, drug trafficking shot up and so on. But it was a successful invasion and applauded here. It was kind of a footnote to history. That's the kind of thing the U.S. does in its domains all the time. But it was a little different. For one thing, the pretexts were different. This time it wasn't we were defending ourselves against the Russians. It was we were defending ourselves against the Hispanic narco-traffickers who were going to come and, you know, shoot up our kids and destroy the country and so on. And in fact, Noriega was a minor narco-trafficker who had mostly been working for the CIA. But he became unacceptable when he started dragging his feet on following orders, like he didn't participate enthusiastically enough in the U.S. terrorist war against Nicaragua and so on. So he obviously had to go. Well, one difference was that it had different pretexts. Another was that the United States was much freer to act. That was pointed out right away by Elliot Abrams, who's now back in office running Middle East affairs. He pointed out right away that the invasion of Panama was different from what had preceded because we didn't have to be concerned about the Russians stirring up trouble somewhere in the world. We were free to use force without impediment. And correct observation goes on right until today. Many of the violent acts that the U.S. has carried out since then, it would have hesitated seriously about if there was a deterrent. But now there are no deterrents anymore, so you do what you like. That was a change. Again, if you want to learn more about what the Cold War was about, have a look at the documents that were produced right afterwards. This is George Bush the First. Early 1990, gave his new budget request. There was a new national security strategy, and they described what the post-Cold War world would be. Turns out, exactly as before. We still have to have a huge, massive military force, but we have to maintain what they call the defense industrial base. That's a euphemism for high-tech industry. you know, for the public, talk about our belief in free trade and free enterprise. But anyone who knows anything about the U.S. economy knows it's based on the state, extensively on the state sector. High-tech industry is very largely within the state sector, and it's under typically under a Pentagon cover as long as it's electronics-based. And that's called the defense industrial base. So we have to maintain the huge public subsidy to high-tech industry called the defense industrial base. We have to have a massive military, but it has different targets. As they pointed out before this, we were aimed at a weapons-rich target, namely Russia. Now we're aiming at a target-rich region, namely the Third World. So that's what we need the major military forces for. In fact, that's pretty much what it was in the past, too, but now it's openly conceded. With regard to the Middle East specifically, we have to maintain intervention forces directed at the Middle East. And then comes this interesting comment. We need the same intervention forces directed at the Middle East, where the problems that we faced could not have been laid at the Kremlin's door. Okay, so sorry, folks, we've been lying to you for the last 50 years, claiming we're defending ourselves against the Russians. But now that the Russians aren't there, it turns out the problems couldn't have been laid at the Kremlin's door, which is correct. The problems were independent nationalism, and they continue to be so. But now it's said open and clear because the pretext is gone.
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2: We have to also be concerned now about what they call the technological sophistication of third world powers. It's a really overwhelming threat. It's kind of like Hillary Clinton a day or two ago saying that if Iran attacks Israel with nuclear weapons, we'll obliterate Iran. The chance of Iran attacking Israel with nuclear weapons is somewhere below an asteroid hitting Israel, but it doesn't matter. It's a nice throwaway line. But that's the kind of threat we have to worry about. It's kind of like Ronald Reagan in 1985 strapping on his cowboy boots and declaring a state of national emergency because of the threat posed to the national security of the United States by the government of Nicaragua, which was only 2 days away from Harlingen, Texas. So we really had to tremble in terror. You know? Well, that's standard. It had to increase after the end of the Cold War with the main pretexts gone, and it has. This is all consistent with a conception of aggression that has developed through the period and right up till today. Aggression has a meaning, you know, but that meaning doesn't apply to us. By U.S. leaders, aggression means resistance. So anyone who resists the United States is guilty of aggression. And that makes sense if we own the world. You know, so any act of resistance is aggression against us. So when the U.S. invaded South Vietnam in the early 1960s under Kennedy, Kennedy said we're defending ourselves against what he called the assault from within. And the leading liberal light, Adlai Stevenson, described it as internal aggression. So internal aggression by South Vietnamese against us, and of course we're there by right because we own the world. And that continues right to the present, so keep a lot of time because nothing much changed and come right up till today. So the big problem of the Middle East now, the growing aggressiveness of Iran, that's what's causing the problems of the Middle East. Well, you know, aggression has a meaning. It means sending your armed forces into the territory of some other state. When the latest case of Iranian aggression was a couple of centuries ago, unless we count Iranian aggression that was carried out under the Shah, which we approved of, the tyrant who we imposed, conquered a couple of Arab islands, but that was okay. But nevertheless, we have to defend ourselves against Iranian aggression in Iraq, in Lebanon, and in Gaza, where Iran is carrying out aggression, meaning people there are doing things we don't like, and Russia isn't around, so we'll blame it on Iran. That's aggression. You know, if somebody was looking at this who hadn't been adequately brainwashed by a good Western education, they would collapse in ridicule. I mean, yes, there are foreign fighters in Iraq and plenty of foreign arms in there, namely from the country that invaded Iraq. But they're not foreign, remember? They're indigenous, because we're indigenous everywhere. That follows from owning the world, going back to the nascent empire. Spread. So therefore, we're not foreign fighters there or anywhere else. We're indigenous, and it's the foreign fighters who have to be stopped. You'll notice that there's a serious logical fallacy in what I've just been saying. It overlooks two fundamental principles, which are the crucial principles of world order. The rest is footnotes. The first principle is that we own the world and Iran doesn't. So therefore, the principles don't apply to us. They only apply to others. And kind of a corollary to that is that everything we do is necessarily with the best of intentions. That's a tautology. You don't have to give evidence or arguments. And that's a constant feature of the intellectual culture, almost without exception, across the spectrum. So, for example, during the invasion of Vietnam, I hope I don't have to describe it to you, but it killed several million people, destroyed three countries, it's just a monstrous atrocity. There was vast discussion of it, mainstream discussion. But if you look closely, you'll find that there was never a principled critique of the war. That was not permissible. Just to keep to the kind of left critical end, and the rest gets worse. At the end of the war, Anthony Lewis of the New York Times wrapped it up. He said, speaking from the left liberal extreme, that the United States entered the war with blundering efforts to do good. Notice, efforts to do good is a tautology. We did it, so therefore it's efforts to do good. So it's not saying anything. Blundering, because it didn't work as well as they wanted, at least. Worked pretty well, but not as well as they wanted. So we started with blundering efforts to do good, but by 1969, it was clear that we could not establish democracy in South Vietnam at a cost acceptable to ourselves. Well, established democracy in South Vietnam is on a par with some Soviet commissar saying that Stalin was trying to establish democracy in Eastern Europe. But that doesn't matter. It's us, so we were doing. But the problem with it was the cost to us. So that meant we had to sort of start pulling out. Well, that's the critique at the very left end. I'll take one more example. The leading American liberal historian, maybe the most famous historian of his generation, Arthur Schlesinger, who was at first a super hawk, like the whole Kennedy administration was. No alternative to victory in their invasion of South Vietnam, which is what it was. But by the late 60s, he was having second thoughts, and he wrote a book expressing them. He said, "We all pray that the hawks will be correct in hoping that the surge of the day, a big influx of troops, will be successful. And if they are, we will be praising the wisdom and statesmanship of the American government in winning the war." And he was aware of what it was. He said, "Leaving a land of wreck and ruin with its institutions destroyed may never recover. But we'll nevertheless be praising the wisdom and the statesmanship of the American government, and we pray that they're right, the hawks." But he said they probably aren't right. It's probably going to be too costly for us. No question about the cost to the Vietnamese, I mean, land of wreck and ruin. So therefore, maybe we ought to rethink it. Well, that's the criticism at the critical end of the spectrum, the dovish critical end. Then from there on over to the jingoist end of the spectrum, you have a kind of a debate. Could we have won with more force, or was it a lost cause anyway, and so on. It's rather striking that the population is out of this. So in 1969, the year that Lewis pointed to, 70% of the population thought that the war was fundamentally wrong and immoral, not a mistake. Try to find anything in the literature of educated sectors that says it was anything but a mistake, that it was fundamentally wrong and immoral. That's not unusual. Internally, the government was aware of this. One of the things that is not taught but should be read, because it's very illuminating, is the final part of the Pentagon Papers. Pentagon Papers are not declassified archives. They are stolen archives, so we know a better idea what they were thinking. The Pentagon Papers end in 1968, right after the Tet Offensive in January 1968, which convince the business world that this is going to cost us too much. We better start winding it down. There was a request from the government to send another couple hundred thousand troops to Vietnam, but they were dubious about doing it and didn't do it finally because they were afraid that there would be an uprising in the United States, a popular uprising of unprecedented proportions, and they would need the troops for civil disorder control because of protests among underprivileged people, women, youth, and others who just weren't going to take anymore. They didn't admit that they were listening, but they were, and they always do. If they needed the troops for control, and they sort of slowly started backing off. Another 6 years of war devastated Laos and Cambodia and much of Vietnam, but at least they started winding down. Well, that was 1969. Notice that you can take the rhetoric about the Vietnam War and translate it almost verbatim into discussion of the Iraq War. There is no principled critique within the mainstream. By principled critique, I mean the kind of critique that we would carry out reflexively and do when somebody else commits aggression. Say when the Russians invade Czechoslovakia or Afghanistan or Chechnya, we don't ask, is it too costly? If David Petraeus could achieve anything in Iraq like what Putin achieved in Chechnya, he'd probably be crowned king or something like that. But nevertheless, we condemn it, rightly. Doesn't matter whether it worked or not, or whether it was costly for them or not. Or when Saddam Hussein invaded Kuwait, killing probably a fraction of the number of people that Bush killed a couple of months earlier when he invaded Panama. But we nevertheless denounce it as aggression. You know, no, that's a principled objection. But when we carry out aggression, it's inconceivable. And that goes back to the principles that I mentioned. We own the world, and everything we do is, by definition, good in intention. So the worst that it can be is what Barack Obama calls a strategic blunder, or what Hillary Clinton calls getting into a civil war which we can't win. In fact, Iraqis overwhelmingly blame the civil war on us, but that's irrelevant too. That's the level of critique, and it follows from the principles that I mentioned. And it governs news coverage, too. In fact, pretty openly. Here's John Burns, most respected correspondent in Iraq. He says that the United States is the prominent economic, political, and military power in the world and has been the greatest force for stability in the world, certainly since World War II. It would be a dark day if the outcome in Iraq were to destroy the credibility of American power, to destroy America's willingness to use its power in the world to achieve good, to fight back against totalitarianism, authoritarianism, gross human rights abuses. Okay, in other words, that's the framework of reporting. Reporting must be cheering for the home team. Nothing else is conceivable because of the depth of these principles which are instilled into people in the educational system and propaganda. You can't see the world in any other terms. So it's neutral, objective reporting to say we're cheering for the home team. And it's quite open. That's interesting that he said it so clearly, but he says that's particularly true, he says, in the Middle East. And notice it makes not the slightest difference what the people of the world or the Middle East think. That's not relevant. Or for that matter, what the people in the United States think. So the Vietnam War was benign efforts to do good, which were too costly to us, even when 70% of the population said that's fundamentally wrong and immoral, not a mistake. Population here is as irrelevant as the population in the rest of the world, unless you're frightened of them, and you have to keep your troops here for civil disorder control. What do people think? Well, what people think, we know from international polls that are regularly taken. They think that the United States is the most frightening, dangerous country in the world. Not John Burns' line. And there's overwhelming opposition to U.S. force, just almost everywhere. It's also true of the Middle East, and there's nothing new about it. Our current George Bush, after 9/11, asked, why do they hate us, and went on, they hate our freedoms, and so on. You remember that. What the press should have reported is that he was just repeating a question that President Eisenhower asked in 1958. Eisenhower asked his staff, why is there a campaign of hatred against us among the people of the Middle East? And the National Security Council, the highest planning agency, had provided an answer. He said the people in the Middle East, their perception is that the United States supports brutal tyrannies, blocks democracy and development, and does so because we want control of their oil. And then they went on to say, yeah, perception's more or less correct, and that's the way it ought to be. So therefore, there's a campaign of hatred against us. And so it continues.

it does, because we want to control their energy resources. By 2001, they had other objections, namely Israel's U.S.-backed vicious repression and dispossession of Palestinians, which is ongoing, and also the sanctions against Iraq. The sanctions against Iraq didn't get much play here because we don't pay attention to our crimes. That's crucial. That's part of the principle that everything we do is good. But they do pay attention. In fact, we know a lot about them, or we can if we want to. We do not want to publicize our genocidal actions, but people in the Middle East noticed and didn't like it, and that increased the campaign of hatred among the moneyed Muslims, our friends there. Don't have to think about the others. But it doesn't matter what they think. The same is true of the invasion of Iraq. The Iraqis regard it as worse than the Mongol invasions. You know, the great success story of Petraeus is to establish warlord armies, which will probably tear the country up in the future. You know, there's been massive ethnic cleansing, and that's been accelerated by the Petraeus strategy of building essentially walled communities. Well, what does the public think about all these things? Well, we know about Iraq. The public wants to get out, but they're irrelevant. What about Iran? The next major crisis looming, which will make Iraq look like a tea party if they go through with it. There are opinions about this. There's the opinion of American elites, which you can read, say, in the New York Times or Washington Post or liberal journals and so on. They'll tell you that Iran is defying the world by enriching uranium. Well, exactly who is the world? Okay, well, we can find out. There is an organization called G77, 130 countries, includes the vast majority of the people of the world. They vigorously support Iran's right to all the rights guaranteed by the Non-Proliferation Treaty, including enriching uranium for nuclear power. So they're not part of the world, okay? Now, what about the American population? An overwhelming majority of the American population agrees with G77, namely that Iran should have the right to produce nuclear energy, but not nuclear weapons. So the American population is not part of the world. So non-aligned countries are not part of the world. You know, American population is not part of the world. Obviously, Iranians are not part of the world. So who's left? Well, the world consists of people who follow Washington's orders. You can't say it includes the United States, because the overwhelming majority of Americans are not part of the world. They oppose this, just as on many other issues. And that goes on without comment. You know, correctly, if we're cheerleaders for the home team, and that's the framework for discussion. Is there a solution to the crisis with Iran, which is extremely serious? If the U.S. goes through with its plans, like I said, it might make Iraq look like a tea party. Well, there are solutions, potential solutions. One of them is what I just said, that Iran should have the rights of any signer of the Non-Proliferation Treaty. Israel, Pakistan, and India also ought to have those rights if they sign the treaty. Since they haven't done it, they don't have those rights, but of course they're doing it because we say it's okay. But that's the opinion of the large majority of Americans. And this same large majority, this runs around 75%, says that a nuclear weapons-free zone should be established in the region, including Iran, Israel, American forces deployed there, and so on. Well, that would end the crisis. Is that possible? Well, it's supported by the large majority of Americans, but as I mentioned, they're not part of the world. It's Iran's official policy, but they're not part of the world. The U.S. and Britain are formally committed to it, in fact, more so than any other powers, for a very simple reason, which we would read about if we had a free press. When the United States and Britain went to war with Iraq and tried to find a thin legal cover for it, they appealed to UN Security Council Resolution 687, 1991, which ordered Iraq to get rid of its weapons of mass destruction. And as you remember, Britain and the United States claimed they hadn't lived up to it. Well, you know, you're all literate. You can read Resolution 687. It commits the United States and Britain to work to establish a nuclear-free weapons zone in the Middle East. Okay, so if you can appeal to it as a justification for aggression, you're compelled to follow its provisions. But to point that out would be really to break the rules. And you can, again, do a Google search and see if you can find anyone anywhere near the mainstream who's ever bothered to point this out.
another way to

0: move towards a solution would be to end the threats against Iran. The threats, if anyone cares, are a violation of the UN Charter, but for outlaw states, that's irrelevant. Again, the large majority of the American population thinks we should end the threats and move to normal diplomatic relations with Iran. Well, if these steps were taken, the crisis would essentially be over. So we can ask, who's defying the world if the world includes its people, you know, including the American people? And the answer is very simple and straightforward. Those who are defying the world are the ones in power in Washington and in London and in the editorial offices and the university faculties and so on. They're defying the world, but not Iran, not on these issues. And in fact, it's a serious matter because it could lead to total disaster. And the same is true on other issues. So the other major live issue in the Middle East is Israel-Palestine. Well, what does the world think about this? There is an international consensus supported by about two-thirds of the American population, supported by former non-aligned countries, supported by the Arab world, formally at least, supported by Europe, obviously Latin America. In fact, everyone. Iran supports it. Hamas supports it. It's for a two-state settlement on the international borders, with meaning pre-June 67 borders, with minor modifications. Who opposes that? Well, for the last 30 years, the United States has opposed it, and it continues to oppose it. And Israel, of course, opposes it, though if the U.S. would support it, Israel would necessarily go along. So the problem is right in Washington. This begins in 1976, when the U.S. vetoed the first Security Council resolution calling for a settlement in these terms, as introduced by the Arab states, backed by the PLO. Actually, it even goes back earlier to 1971, when President Sadat of Egypt offered Israel a full peace treaty in return for withdrawal from occupied territories. What he cared about was withdrawal from the Sinai, where Israel was kicking out thousands of peasants and settling. Israel, he didn't say anything about the Palestinians. They were not an issue at the time. Israel recognized it as a genuine peace offer and decided to reject it. They made a fateful decision, preferring expansion to security. Peace treaty with Israel would have ended security problems. Egypt would have ended security problems. The important question is what would happen in the United States, the godfather. There was a battle, a bureaucratic internal battle in the United States. Kissinger won. And the U.S. followed his policy, which he called stalemate, meaning no negotiations, just force. Okay, and that set the stage for the 1973 war and on to a whole list of horrors since. And up till today, the United States and Israel have been leading the rejectionist camp. By now, they are the rejectionist camp, not the U.S. population, but the government. So who's defying the world on this issue? Is there a possible settlement? Sure there is, but resides here. In fact, on issue after issue, the major problems happen to be right here, which is a very optimistic conclusion because it means that we can do something about it. It's here that we can have an influence, not elsewhere. I'll stop.
1: 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Joe Ritchie is our general manager and editor. I'm David Barsamyan. Thank you for listening. We go out with Sonny Rollins, the tenor saxophonist great performing What Is There to Say?

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On the second half of Code Pink Radio, we'll hear from Amaya Gelman, author of The Anti-Defamation League and The Racial State, and Mary Najimy, co-founder of the Educators for Palestine Caucus in the National Education Association. Both were featured guests on Code Pink's summer series, Challenging Zionism in Schools.

0: Medea, welcome. You're coming to us from where in Ireland?
1: I am in Derry, Ireland, which is known as a place that has been fighting for social justice for many, many years. It's a very radical town. But I want to tell you, Marcy, what I've been doing for the last maybe 10 days, which is that I came to London first for a wonderful anti-war conference that brought together people from all over Europe and beyond. There were several thousand of us that came together to talk about how are we going to build a broader global anti-war movement. And in fact, now there are days at the end of October that are being designated as Global Days of Action, just like we did these Global Day of Action around the Iraq War, which ended up being the largest anti-war mobilization in history. In fact, it's in the Guinness Book of Records. But we will be doing that again at the end of October. And so that was a really wonderful conference. And the very important thing about that conference is that it included a lot of trade unions. You know, the trade union movement in Europe is so much stronger than in the United States. We had the Italians there who did two general strikes, shut down the ports, said no weapons to Israel. We had the French trade unionists, and we had the British trade unionists and others who were coming out in full force and saying, as trade unionists, we have to be the strong leading force in anti-war. Because what's happening in Europe right now, Marcy, as you well know, the call by Donald Trump for NATO to dramatically increase the amount of money that the NATO countries spend on weapons is something that is being opposed by the trade unions and others in the European countries who say, we do not want to be like the United States spending over $1 trillion on war. We want to actually preserve national healthcare systems. We want to preserve our free university education for our young people. And now that there is a climate crisis that is just devastating Europe, where you see hundreds of people dying from the heat in places like Spain and Italy and even in Germany, they're saying we need this money to go to deal with this climate crisis. So there's a big backlash. On the other hand, Marcy, there is a fear-mongering that has been promoted by leaders in Europe as well as in the media, saying that Russia is about to take us over and we need to spend this money so we can protect ourselves from Russia. And the people that we are associated with are saying, wait a minute, Russia can't even take the parts of Ukraine that it wants to take. How is it going to invade the UK or France or anything? So there is this back and forth going on, just like in our own country, but people saying, we don't want to spend 5% of our GDP on weapons and see our entire safety net go to pot.
0: Yes, Medea. And speaking about NATO, I think when I hear you, I think of NATO as an arms cartel, as just a racket, right? Because this money they pay, what Trump wants, 5% of their GDP, something like that. Yeah. That money goes to what? Pay for weapons that are developed by Lockheed Martin, Northrop Grumman, Raytheon. It's a racket. War is a racket. But this NATO business, people think, oh, well, we'll protect each other. But they don't realize who's really profiting from this.
1: Absolutely. It is totally a racket. And it's these U.S. companies that, as you say, benefit from this fear-mongering to try to convince the Europeans that war is around the corner and they better prepare for it. And then you mentioned the conference I went to in Dublin, which was the Jewish Anti-Zionist Conference. And there were certainly a lot of non-Jews there, which is wonderful. And there were people coming from all over the world as well, who are saying that we have to do two very, very important things. We have to make that we have to work harder to separate the religion of Judaism from Zionism. And they had some wonderful workshops that showed that this anti-Zionist movement within the Jewish community goes back 100 years. It's not something new, that there were all these Jewish people who were against Zionism from the very get-go, and that we have to, we're part of that long time tradition. They also talked a lot about the Arab Jews and how they have been pro-Palestine and anti-Zionist for a very, very long time. And the other thing was to figure out, what can we do to stop our governments from using Judaism and anti-Semitism as a weapon? And also how, as Jews, we have to work harder to counter Islamophobia. So there were lots of really wonderful sessions for us to talk about. There were some really good sessions, Marcy, you would have loved as an educator, where we did role playing of the pro-Zionist and the anti-Zionist. And I had a Muslim surgeon as my counterpart. And I must say, he kicked my butt, whether he was the Zionist or the anti-Zionist. He was so brilliant. And at one point he said during the back and forth, you know, he said to me, "Well, have you read the Bible?" And I'm like, I'm not sure what I can say now. And he said, "If you haven't read the Bible, then you can't talk about these issues." Anyway, it was a great back and forth. And the conference was wonderful. It was the second one that has taken place. The first one was last year in Vienna. And, you know, it's a great, important thing that Jews from all over the world come together to see what we can do for our voices to be stronger and our religion not to be used to support genocide, not to be used to support Israel, period.
0: Period. I have so many thoughts about what you just said. You know, I think a lot of the attention needs to be paid at the local level, at the school board level. I mean, you see Moms for Liberty taking over school boards and pushing agendas at the state level. And we on the left, we in the peace movement, we in the anti-Zionist, non-Zionist sector of society need to be at our school board meetings. We need to be meeting with school board members, because that's the focus for the Israel lobby to a large degree in this country, aside from weapons, of course. And aside from genocide denial, they want to exploit the trauma, the pain of the Holocaust, to use that in our schools as legitimizing.
1: Absolutely, Marcy. I can't agree with you more. While I've been spending my time at the national level in Washington, D.C., I think that there have been so many very important and effective efforts at the local level. In fact, one of the workshops we had at this Jewish anti-Zionist conference was about what are the lessons of the encampments at the different universities. And one was to say that an achievement was to focus locally, that many of these camps made common cause with the community leaders and started to push for BDS in the community level and the municipal level. And that kind of reaching out from the campuses has been so important, just like the work that you have been doing in the schools and the teachers union is so important. So I totally agree with you. We have to be local as well as, of course, national, because national is where they're passing these terrible, terrible pieces of legislation that will try to keep us in bed with Israel in perpetuity. And we can't allow that to happen.
0: No, we can't allow that. We'll talk more about that in a minute. But to stay with the local, I wanted to just share some of the work that we're doing at Code Pink. We have a campaign to drop the ADL, that's the Anti-Defamation League, that works in conjunction with a national Drop the ADL from Schools campaign. We recently had a webinar series, summer series, 4 workshops on challenging Zionism in schools. And in our Code Pink radio episode, we will be highlighting the voices, some of the voices like Amaya Gelman, author of the Anti-Defamation League and the Racial State, and Mary Najimy, who is an educator who co-founded the Educators for Palestine Caucus in the National Education Association. So we are very involved in supporting and uplifting the voices of educators who are challenging the edict that we all must be neutral during a genocide. Can you imagine during the Holocaust, teachers, there were teachers, yes, who were told they could not talk about concentration camps. There were censors. There were textbooks thrown out because of the censorship. And I'm afraid that we are looking at something similar here in this country, because in California, where I am, we have the Israel lobby. I mean, they literally spend money lobbying to shield Israel from criticism, targeting educators, administrators, school districts for mentioning that Israel is committing genocide in Palestine, for even mentioning it. There was even a complaint, fortunately, this one was thrown out, about a para educator who had a water bottle with a sticker that said Free Palestine. It's crazy, right? So I
1: Yeah,
0: just.
1: one of the things that I have really enjoyed learning about while I've been in Europe is how a lot of the people in the legal community are fighting back not just on the defense, but on the offense as well. For example, I met somebody who had worn a pin was a pro-Palestine pin, and he worked in a bar as a barista. And somebody complained that he shouldn't be wearing that pin. And the owner of the bar said, "You can't wear that pin." He's actually taking them to court to say they denied me the right to my free expression.
0: Well,
1: And
0: good for
1: that is
0: him.
1: so amazing. And then I went to another court case while I was here, of a woman about my age, who was one of the over 3,000 people have been arrested for holding a sign saying, "I oppose genocide, I support Palestine Action." And Palestine Action, for any of our listeners who don't know, is a direct action group that has been fighting the weapons companies like Elbit Systems and have been given these unbelievable prison sentences and treated like terrorists, and their organization has been banned, or as they say in the UK, they call it proscribed. So this woman is taking the government to court, and she wears a shirt that says, "I support Palestine Action." And on the back, it says, "I support the IRA." And the IRA was the Irish army that was fighting obviously a British, and they ha are also now a banned organization. And she's saying that I can wear I support the IRA and nothing happens to me. And yet, if I say I support Palestine Action, a group that is fighting a genocide, I can go to prison for years. So I just love the way that they are challenging their government. And
0: And
1: I
0: I
1: was
0: think,
1: actually,
0: I'm sorry, I was just going to say, I think in this country, we need to challenge institutions more as well, because what's happening is that the Israel lobby is pushing curriculum in the schools to conflate Judaism with Israelism, yeah? And to deny the genocide Israel is committing with the backing of the US in both Gaza and now Lebanon. And what I would really like to see is for people who object to this kind of conflation and indoctrination to file their own complaints with their school districts about anti-Palestinian racism and about anti-Semitism, because at the end of the day, it is anti-Semitic to brand all Jews as supporters of Israel. There are two right here who do not.
1: that's right. And if we have any, as you're saying that people can file their own complaints, but we also need some more lawyers. And I know our legal community is just up to here in trying to defend all of our organizations that are being sued for ridiculous things. But if there's any lawyers who are listening to this who want to help us go on the offense, contact us and let's do it, because really, that's the way to move right now, not just wait while they're throwing all these horrible lawsuits and investigations and all kinds of ways to intimidate us, and just horrific sentences like the Prairie Land Group in Texas. that have been given, what is it, like 140 years total of sentences, and for being, quote, terrorist groups. So we've got to fight back, not just defending our community, but also going on the offense.
0: Exactly. And I know you are a prolific writer, Medea. I try to keep up with you. If we can't afford a lawyer, we certainly can afford a pen, right? Or we can afford to type on a computer and to let people know what's happening. Because here's what I have done in California, and that is to submit a Public Records Act request to our State Department of Education for all the complaints that they have received around discrimination from 2023 to 2026. And I did this in part because I was curious, after the legislature in the middle of the night passed a bill, it's AB 715, to establish an anti-Semitism coordinator to police instruction and teacher training from pre-kindergarten four-year-olds on up through 12th grade. And I thought, the State Department of Education must be inundated. They must be smothered with complaints about anti-Semitism centering on Israel-Palestine to propel them to such an extent. And what I found once I received hundreds of these complaints was that at least 90% of them had nothing to do with anti-Semitism or Palestine or Israel. They were about disability, gender, sexual orientation, race, okay?
1: So, and wait, these are public? You're allowed to see what the complaints are?
0: Oh, yeah. Yeah, and in some cases, they didn't redact names, but most of the time, they redact the names. Yeah, so I've got on my computer hundreds of these complaints that I'm reviewing, and I'll be writing, I'll be highlighting some of them to show what we're facing right now, which is a witch hunt. Now, also, you know, it's important for people to understand in the teaching profession how they can protect themselves. And, you know, I'm of the mind that we should encourage teachers to teach Palestine while also protecting themselves. And the ways that they can do that include attributions, you know, to say that according to Amnesty International, da da da da da, according to the UN Commission, International Commission of Inquiry, da da da da da, an attribution that helps a teacher using standards, goals, objectives for teaching is helpful, and offering multiple perspectives. Others say, oh, forget it, it's all ridiculous, it's all a diversion from what we need to say, and that is clearly we are looking at a genocide that is supported with our tax dollars that must be taught, and no one should be allowed to censor it. So,
1: and Marcy, where can people go if they want more information on how to do this?
0: Yeah, you can email me, Marcy, M-A-R-C-Y, at codepink.org. You can also look up our action guide, Code Pink Action Guide, Drop the ADL. I want to get back to that conference that you mentioned, the anti-Zionist Jewish conference, because I saw somebody, I think you know him, at least you know of him, on social media talking about that conference. His name is Ilan Pappe, and he wrote the book, The Ethnic Cleansing of Palestine. If you haven't read it, read it. It's great. Let's listen.
2: This is Ilan Pappe. I'm a historian teaching at the University of Exeter in Britain. I participated and helped to organize the first conference, and I'm very happy to be in the second one here in Dublin. I think that there needs to be a conversation among Jewish communities around the world about the way Israel has weaponized Judaism in order both to dispossess the Palestinians and to disrupt any attempt to stop this dispossession by allegations of anti-Semitism and anti-Jewishness. And I think Jews, more than anyone else, can and should challenge that kind of weaponization and immunity to criminal policies on the ground. First Congress was very important as a declaration. Now it's time to work. And I think this Congress, I do hope, would come up with a plan of action, a concrete plan of action of how to work among Jewish communities in order to galvanize more voices of solidarity with the Palestinians, ideas of how to confront the weaponization of Judaism as part of their immunity to genocide, ethnic cleansing, and dispossession. The message is that even if you are a Jew who thinks that it doesn't have anything to do with you, you are being dragged into this whether one likes it or not, and therefore there is a moral duty to declare very clearly what is Judaism, what is Zionism, and why Zionism is not just a disaster for the Palestinians, which is it first and foremost, but it's also very bad news for the Jews themselves. And therefore we should together try and create a better world.
0: Kudos to Ilan Pappe, Israeli historian now living in Britain and teaching history, author of multiple books. What he said about Jews having a moral obligation to speak out, interesting, because the International Holocaust Remembrance Alliance definition and examples, they call it the IRA, which is Dan Goldman, who went down to defeat in the House, 2-1, Brad Lander won. Dan Goldman, he has a bill with about 29 sponsors, the Jewish American Securities Act, to basically backdoor adoption of these IRA examples of anti-Semitism, which are horrible. Many of them. One of them says that you're anti-Semitic if you say exactly what Ilan Pappe said, that you as a Jewish person have a moral obligation to speak out against Israel's crimes against humanity and in support of Palestine. So I'd like to see them, yeah, go after Ilan Pappe. Good luck with that, yeah?
1: Yeah, he is so wonderful and has a new book out about the Israel lobby on both sides of the Atlantic. And, you know, it's brilliant. He's brilliant and such an inspiration.
0: And I want to take this moment, Medea, on Empire on the Rocks to share with our audience a few victories that we've had in the field of divestment from Israel bonds and other problematic investments that pension funds need to divest from, because we need some victories. We need to feed our soul with victory. So here are a couple of Norway's $1.6 trillion sovereign wealth fund, that's the government pension fund global, has divested entirely from Israel bonds. Yes. French insurance giant AXA divested from all major Israeli banks and Israel's largest weapons manufacturer, Elbit Systems.
1: Yes.
0: The United Auto Workers, UAW, recently officially voted to divest from Israel bonds. The divestment effort was led by the Unite All Workers for Democracy, UAWD caucus, and supported by UAW Labor for Palestine. So this measure is really important,
1: yes,
0: because the UAW is the largest major labor union in the U.S. to formally divest from Israel bonds. Now, divestment from Israel bonds has been a campaign launched by Jewish Voice for Peace and other organizations for quite a while. And in California, where I am, we have a strong coalition pushing our public pension fund, CalSTRS, which represents teachers, educators throughout the state of California, and invests something like $490 million in Palantir, that's complicit, deeply complicit in Israel's genocide and ICE raids, pushing for divestment from Palantir, Lockheed Martin, all sorts of companies that are in the business of, what shall we say, contracting with Israel. And we've got to give that our support and do whatever we can, because the pension funds have so much power. And in the United States, Medea, you were talking about labor in Britain and how strong the labor movement is. Our labor movement has been so decimated since Ronald Reagan in this country. We have, 9-10% of our labor force is unionized, but 70% of public school teachers are unionized. And that's probably why, unfortunately, the Brandeis Center for Human Rights, in quotes, has filed a lawsuit against the National Education Association, which is a 3 million member union, the largest in the country, for what? Anti-Semitism, because why? Because some members felt uncomfortable with advocacy for Palestine. Since when have we become so fragile that we can't have intellectual rigor within our unions? Ridiculous. Let's talk about Congress for a minute. Medea, while the pendulum is swinging to the left, it is amongst ordinary voters, right? And more we see more sympathy for Palestine. Those in Congress continue to push legislation to fuse and further integrate the U.S. and Israeli militaries. We have one, what, the National Defense Authorization Act, that's like the military policy package. And within that, there is that section, what was called 224. Now they changed it just to confuse us. It's 219, 219. Right? Yeah. 219, yeah. And so that would establish within the Pentagon somebody whose sole job was to coordinate co-development of weapons between the U.S. and Israel. This, at the same time that the Pentagon is warning us that Israel poses a critical threat to our national security because it is spying on us. What do you make of this?
1: I think this more than anything right now shows this unbelievable gap between what the people in this country want, that we see in the opinion polls, and what Congress is doing, thinking that it's doing it behind closed doors. They thought we wouldn't find out about this, but luckily we did. And now there's been an outcry. And Marcy, it's not just sort of by Democrats. There's a lot of Republicans in the base who are saying, wait a minute, why are we doing this with any country at all? And the outcry is tremendous, and yet the Congress is still pushing it through. There is an amendment that would strip this, but we don't know if it's going to be deleted or not. And just like there is an amendment that Tom Massie introduced to delete the $3.8 billion that are supposed to go to Israel every year, and that Tom Massie is saying, wait a minute, why are we doing this? Let's question this one, and wants to force members of Congress to vote on it. So it's a huge gap between what the people want, what's actually good for our national security, and what the, quote, leadership in the Congress and in the White House are calling for. And we see that this is something that AIPAC and directly from Netanyahu have been calling for. So this is an amazing, absolutely such a fascinating time in our country right now, Marcy.
0: Well, while you're attending to that, I'll just add that I was surprised, happily surprised, that the House Rules Committee voted for the amendment introduced by, I believe, Massey and maybe Rokana to strip Section 219 from the National Defense Authorization Act. Let's go to House Member Rokana of California, a co-sponsor of that amendment.
3: This is looking to permanently integrate U.S. and Israeli defense technology and AI and autonomous systems. You have been outspoken against this proposal. Tell us why, if you can briefly, you think Congress should not pass this and why this would be detrimental.
4: Look, there are two things that are unifying Democrats and Republicans right now. One is taking on the Epstein files and corruption in many cases, and the other is getting out of these foreign wars. And part of getting out of those foreign wars is to stop supporting Israel that has committed a genocide with billions of dollars that should be spent on America. You have young voters under 50 who overwhelmingly believe that. Many of them voted for Thomas Massie and many of them voting on our side. This provision would basically cede our sovereignty. We don't have this with any other country, and integrate U.S. and Israeli militaries. It is nothing to do even with what you think about Israel. It's, do you believe that the American president should call the shot? I mean, Israel is a country with less than 1% of global GDP. They need to defer to America, not treat themselves as co-equals. And Massey, by the way, has an amendment that's coming up to zero out funding for Israel. Every Democrat should support it. The establishment is out of touch of where the Democratic primary voting base is on the issue of Israel's genocide and support. And they'll see that in the 26 and 28 elections.
0: And they may see it earlier. Look at what happened in New York, where Dan Goldman went down to defeat 2-1 by Brad Lander over Israel-Palestine and Goldman's support for Israel. So I think, you know, when I heard that Rahm Emanuel was equivocating on Israel, I think wasn't he in the IDF at one point? I thought things are really moving swiftly outside the Beltway, right? So we just have to keep pushing. And if you don't have your congressperson's phone, cell phone number or office number in your cell phone, do it. Put it in there. Give him a call. Give her a call. Yeah. Okay. So, Medea, that's where we're at with Congress. Oh, and I know one other thought I had. You know, I was listening to a podcaster talk about the Pentagon recognizing that Israel is a threat to our national security. And I thought, yeah, it's not just a threat to Palestine. It's not just an existential threat to Palestine. It's not just a threat to Iran, a threat to Lebanon, maybe Yemen, Turkey. Israel is a threat to us, and yet it is a nuclear-armed nation, right? Israel has adopted this position of nuclear ambiguity. Can't talk about it, but those in the know say they probably have 90 to 400 nuclear warheads. So why are we selling them? Why is Congress wanting to sell them or give them F-16 fighter jets or F-35s that literally deliver nuclear warheads?
1: Good question, Marcy. And, you know, there has been an effort by Joaquin Castro, representative in the House, to demand that the U.S. government say whether Israel has nuclear weapons or not. And if they do, isn't this a threat to the region and the global community? We're trying to get someone in the Senate to do that as well. So, yes, very good question.
0: All right, we'll leave you with that. Thank you so much for joining us on Empire on the Rocks. I'm Marcy Winograd with Medea Benjamin. And please do visit codepink.org. 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
1: Peace.

0: Welcome back to Code Pink Radio. I'm Marcy Winograd with a report on our Code Pink summer series of four workshops challenging Zionism in schools. In the first workshop, we turned our attention to the Anti-Defamation League, the ADL. That's a pro-Israel lobby group with a Holocaust curriculum that defines contemporary anti-Semitism as criticism of Israel as a Jewish state. In fact, the ADL's Echoes and Reflections curriculum for middle and high school even includes a handout for students to evaluate whether speech is anti-Semitic based on what the ADL calls the three Ds. What are those? Demonization of Israel, delegitimization of Israel, holding Israel to a double standard. I'm the coordinator of Code Pink's Drop the ADL campaign. We are part of a national Drop the ADL from Schools campaign. I invited writer and scholar Amaya Gelman to join me and Code Pink's Palestine campaigner, Janine, for our summer series. Amaya Gelman is the author of The Anti-Defamation League and the Racial State. That's a critical history of the ADL as a Cold War neoconservative institution. She's also co-editor of The Anti-Defamation League, A Critical Reader, and co-hosts the podcast Unpacking Zionism. She's a longtime activist in New York City and the founding director of the Institute for the Critical Study of Zionism. Here's Amaya Gelman on her book, which unmasks the ADL.
1: This book is kind of an overview that follows the ADL from its inception already as a right-wing organization, already as a conservative organization, through and specifically an organization that is identified with settler colonialism and that the sort of whiteness of early American citizenship and settlement, through its conversion of that kind of conservative positioning to a Cold War anti-communist organization, which is, you know, it's just a straight line from settler colonialism to the Cold War effort to impose Western supremacism and capitalism as the kind of dominant world order, through to the war on terror, where the ADL's sort of conceptualization of the left as threat is sort of transposed onto ostensibly Islam and the Arab world, to the present, where it has abandoned its pretense of liberalism, or abandoned the language that liberalism gives to care for rights or care for equality, and simply embraced the white nationalist and Christian right. We might know the ADL as a civil rights organization, even if not in the present. There's a sort of tendency to contemplate what's happening now with the ADL as a turn to the right. But in fact, as I mentioned, it's been a conservative organization since its inception. It was founded by a set of Jewish immigrants who had arrived in the 1800s. They were not the Jewish immigrants who arrived on, you know, on boats to Ellis Island. They're not the sort of picture that we have of how Jewish communities in the United States were founded, having been forged in leftist movements of Europe and arriving to the United States, interested in organizing around labor issues and social justice. That's not the Jewish immigrants who arrived in the 1800s and created the ADL. The ADL's founders were a set of German Jews who had arrived in much smaller numbers between throughout the 1800s, starting around 1820. And they carried with them a real sense of European nationalism. They identified themselves as Europeans by culture. They spoke German, not Yiddish. They were not destitute. Even those who didn't have money or resources were not destitute in the way that later immigrants were. They were not connected to leftist politics. They were capitalist. And they became invested in the project of settlement, and they made their fortunes, to the extent that, you know, they moved up the ladder, as the story goes, through the businesses and the trade that developed through westward settlement and the constant need to sort of resource new and expanding markets. When the immigrants began to arrive from Eastern Europe, German Jews were definitively citizens and white citizens produced in the context of settler colonialism and frankly also slavery. They weren't indigenous and they weren't black. They were white. And they were part of the fabric of the political system and the capital system. And they identified Jewishness as a religion, not an ethnicity. In fact, they were firmly opposed to the idea of organizing Jewish communal organizations that might mark them in some way as being different. So when they encountered these new immigrants, they panicked because they understood that this was a set of people who were very different from them and who might sort of destabilize their whiteness and their assimilation and their kind of normativity and their participation and membership in the bourgeois class. And so they and also the American Jewish Committee and to a certain extent the Jewish federations, the charities, the network of charities that have primarily funded Jewish life in the United States were interested in disciplining and containing these immigrants to make sure that they didn't challenge capitalism and that they didn't challenge Jewish whiteness. And to the extent that they were dealing with anti-Semitism and opposing anti-Semitism, partly what they meant was preventing the change in the way that Jews would be perceived because of immigration. They wanted to make sure that these Jews didn't come to define what Jewish meant. And so they sought to, to sort of replace their voices, make sure that they didn't speak as an in an organizational. And they did so largely through anti-communism and efforts to culturally prevent those kinds of the Jewish immigrants from becoming the kind of definition of Jewishness in the US. They moved so easily from that place to anti-communism, to the defense of capitalism and Western dominance in the Cold War, and also to a broader kind of imperial racism supporting democracy promotion, which was sort of the CIA's bid to quash leftist movements and governments in Central America and in South Africa and Asia. And they became kind of a quasi-state organization in that way. So that's a very, very sort of swift overview, but they always understood the left as their target, both the Jewish left and later on the larger left. So then the question is, why do we find ourselves in this position where the ADL's politics are a surprise, right? Like, how do we mistake the ADL for a civil rights organization? And the answer has a lot to do with kind of American presumptions about how politics works, where we are able to mistake liberalism for anti-racism, for example, when in fact liberalism is the foundational ideology of settler colonialism, and it's very integrated with capitalism, and it carries with it presumptions that about the sort of fundamental equality of humans that are functionally not true, and yet the idea of how, like the question of how politics works, the idea of how rights works, is based on this presumption that everybody started out equal and had equal opportunity. So I just want to run through some of the political language and ideas that have to be challenged in order for us to understand this, and that the history of the ADL actually helps challenge. So just for example, this is certainly not a complete list, right? But we use the term Jewish organization to describe the ADL. Why? The ADL wasn't formed. It's never been a membership organization. It's never reflected the entirety of the Jewish community. It was founded by a very specific subset of Jews to control a different set of Jews. So why do we use the term Jewish organization to describe it? Well, partly because we have this sort of conceptualization of ethnic politics, right? The idea that an ethnic group identity means that people have shared interests. It's not an accident that politics are organized in that way because it actually does a lot of work for the state and for liberalism itself because it erases, I think the idea of ethnic politics as a bloc erases all kinds of power dynamics that would allow people to challenge capitalist order in a way that is not desirable to the capitalist order. So if we think about ethnic groups as a bloc, we are not looking at who has power within that group, who has the power to speak or who has the power to build.

0: liberal often to mean the opposite of conservative. But as we I just mentioned a second ago, right, liberalism is grounded in a very particular approach to rights, individualism, the right to profit, the right to bound people out of property. It presumes equal opportunity. And in addition to all of that, it espouses and teaches that all of these ways of thinking about rights are naturally occurring, that they're universal. And if we then look at another society that's organized in a different way, then liberalism tells us that's a society without rights and without democracy. And so it authorizes imperialism and colonialism and sort of superiority. And in fact, liberalism turns out to be pretty conservative in that way. We use the language of rights and freedom and self-determination to mean liberal rights. So those are also very fraught concepts. And the ADL itself, the way that it is mistaken for a civil rights organization is partly because it did advocate for civil rights. It advocated for anti-discrimination law in housing and in employment, but it didn't advocate for the redistribution of power or for the recognition of the ways that regimes of rights actually serve to reinforce the ways that power has been concentrated in white hands. So even the very language of rights and freedom and self-determination have helped the ADL sort of hide the way that it has been that its work on civil rights has actually shored up the state. Similarly, our ideas about race and racism and whiteness are used in unstable ways. Like when I say whiteness, I'm referring to a position in a power structure. Whereas when the ADL sort of argues that European Jews aren't white, I presume they're referring to some sort of genetic and biologist claim about what whiteness means. And then, words like safety, Jewish safety, and now indigeneity are completely unstable and have been redefined by the ADL. So the ADL's capacity to be mistaken for a civil rights group reflects the ways that civil rights have been sort of misdefined to mean things like color blindness or formal equality, while at the same time allowing and sort of covering up and rejecting more radical efforts to reshare power particularly in the ways that Adam was talking about, and the efforts by Black Liberation Movement and other social, like sort of radical social justice movements, to challenge the ways that the state has hoarded power for white people and normative people. The ADL itself has attacked those movements throughout much of its, in fact, all of its history. It attacked affirmative action. It attacked community control of schools. It opposed even protests that it considered to be a violation of law and order. It didn't support, for example, the sit-ins or the freedom rides in the South until it was really pressured to do so because they were against the law, and the ADL was opposed to that. And it produced these ideas of anti-Semitism, a new anti-Semitism, as ways to contain those kinds of radicalism and attach them, claim that they were racist as a way of trying to undermine them. So these the anti-Semitism narrative and the anti-left narrative and the sort of white supremacist Western dominance narrative are now coming to a very material conclusion as they serve as the basis for the militarization. The sort of remilitarization of civil society in the United States on the basis that criticizing Israel or criticizing the state is terror, and that the sort of anti-Semitism claim is the basis of that.
1: That was Amaya Gelman, author of the new book, The Anti-Defamation League and the Racial State. Joining Amaya on our summer series, Challenging Zionism in Schools, was educator Mary Najimy. She's the former president of the Massachusetts Teachers Association and co-founder of the Educators for Palestine Caucus in the National Education Association. That is the largest U.S. union with 3 million members. Here's Mary Najimy.
2: So I'm going to talk about a couple of things. I'm going to talk about how to get ready to teach Palestine through organizing. And then I'm an elementary school teacher.

0: Typically, when we talk about teaching Palestine, we think about the upper grades, middle school, high school. I'm going to try to cover all three levels, elementary, middle, and high school, and I'm just going to cover four areas. How do you teach culture in four areas? But let's actually start. Before you get started, prepare yourself. Expect that you're going to have complaints, either minor or major, right? You may have a major Zionist campaign lined up against you, and line your people up. Who are your people? They're your union. They're your coworkers. Don't do this alone, right? Find coworkers who also want to learn how to teach about Palestine, and you do it together. Line your community up, line your civil rights organizations up, line your union up. Get everybody on board to be prepared when you start that there's going to be backlash, no matter what you try to do. Even if you try to simply teach Palestinian culture, it's impossible to teach it without getting into the history of Palestine, because Palestinian culture is about how deeply rooted Palestinians are to their land, which then translates culture as resistance. And there isn't a children's book that has been written by a Palestinian that doesn't somehow talk about the history of Palestine, the Nakba, expulsion, displacement, etc., but in very appropriate ways. And sometimes these books just touch upon it. They name it here and there in a couple of pages. Understand anti-Palestinian racism. That is key in your fight. I'm going to put some links in the chat, but the Institute for the Understanding of Anti-Palestinian Racism has a framework. You get to know that framework and you use it to push back on the pushback. Let me just name the framework. Erasure. That's denying the Nakba, erasing the Nakba, erasing Palestinians as a people with a connection to their land. It's dehumanization. It's defamation of Palestinians as inherently anti-Semitic, violent, terrorists sympathizing, and not only defamation of Palestinians, but anybody who stands in solidarity with Palestinians. That dehumanization and the justification of violence and exclusion of Palestinians from the curriculum in this case, right? Exclusion of from hiring Palestinians in educational institutions, exclusion from letting them be speakers. Know that framework, and when you get pushback, you push back.
1: That was Mary Najimy, co-founder of the Educators for Palestine Caucus in the National Education Association. Earlier, we heard from Amaya Gelman, author of the Anti-Defamation League and the Racial State. Shout out to Medea Benjamin for co-hosting the first half of Code Pink Radio, and gratitude to Michelle Elner for co-producing this radio program. I'm Marcy Winograd. Thank you for joining us. Peace with justice.

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4: Well, I can introduce myself. Hi, my name's the Velvet Unicorn, or Melanie. I'm a host of In the Realm of the Velvet Unicorn on CFUV 101.9 FM and University of Victoria, and then also CKXU 88.3 FM in Alberta. And I'm so grateful to be able to interview David today. Caught two of your shows here on the island, and you're in the middle of an island tour spreading this beautiful music of truth and solidarity and breaking through the propaganda machine is really what comes to mind when I think about your music. So yeah,
5: that's the aim.
4: Amazing. And do you want to talk a little bit about how long you've been making music and maybe what started your first I guess if you want to call, I don't like to call it political music. I feel like it's human rights, and that this framing things as politics when you're talking about basic human rights and injustices in the world is really a way to distort what the music is actually about. And so I'm curious, because your music is very powerful, and like, what made you want to write about this, or how did you get into creating music that is of this like genre?
5: I guess I was lucky to have parents who were familiar with artists like Pete Seeger already, and so I got a good introduction to this whole concept of writing songs about current events and history from the stuff I was exposed to as a kid, and then got more exposed to that kind of stuff, I might have thought it happened by all kinds of reasons when I was young, but in retrospect, it was my mother. Mainly who was responsible for me getting exposed to all this stuff, because she was the one who found the summer camp I went to, which was run by hippie pacifists, you know, and so that's when I got exposed to all this kind of music and the activist scene as it was in the late 70s, which was largely focused on nuclear war and nuclear power. It was a fear of nuclear war, as well as trying to stop the nuclear power plants, which was at that time very much closely associated with nuclear weapons. I mean, it was an assumption of the movement at the time that the reason why we had all these nuclear reactors was because they were going to be producing this stuff to be making the weapons anyway, and it went hand in hand. And I don't know all the technical stuff. I don't even know if that's true, but that was definitely the mentality at the time, was stop it all, the nuclear power and the nuclear weapons, you know.
4: Cool.
5: That was in the late 70s, early 80s. That was probably the biggest social movement in the U.S. at the time. And so that was just where I happened to get kind of discover activism as well as music about these things. Because that was also, for a long time, you know, until very recently, music and social movements went together hand in hand. It was all very connected. And so within that movement, there was lots and lots of music and theater and all that, you know, puppets. And I mean, as there was with social movements all over the U.S. and the world, you know, back for a very long time. It's only very recent that that started to change, mainly in the U.S., that music stopped being part of social movements effectively, you know.
4: Yeah, which is really telling, I feel like, in the context of how powerful the music is, and the silencing of artists and this like fear of speaking out. And I'm curious, did you ever have any of those fears initially or even presently in terms of the music that you're performing?
5: Not really, because I started out never having any kind of commercial aspirations. You know, I just like started out in the first place wanting to be writing songs about the current events in history, you know, which people, of course, call political. And I totally agree with you that I'm also not comfortable with the term, because historically what people write about is everything. You know, mm-hmm. certainly love lost and found is and always has been a very popular subject, but other aspects of the human experience have also long been really popular, like police brutality, like avoiding being conscripted in the military, like fleeing from an invading army. I mean, all the kinds of human experiences that people have had in the world have been reflected in song. But it's the music industry that came around in the early 20th century in a big way that, you know, has been around ever since, that has really, you know, determined what people are going to write about and what's going to get recorded and what's going to get popular and that kind of thing. So they've had a very political, you know, grip on the industry and on what gets produced. But at the same time, it's also artists themselves, any artists with commercial aspirations from most places in the world, not everywhere, because, you know, there are also places where really political music is totally promoted by the state. You know, that's another kind of story. You know, I mean, you could think about places like Cuba or Yemen or any number of other places where there's like really powerful political music that is absolutely, you know, on the state channels. That's the main place you can hear it. You know, that's never been not in the U.S. You know, and not in most of the Western countries. It's not been so much the case, with occasional exceptions, you know, where this kind of music is mainstream for one reason or another at some period, you know, when there's a particularly, you know, progressive government in power, like maybe the 1930s, the 1960s, there have been exceptions in terms of political music being mainstream and, you know, even promoted by corporations and by governments in the West. But by and large, the music industry and the governments of the West have been much more interested in suppressing overtly, you know, political kind of music because it's too powerful. Mm-hmm. And they figured that out a long time ago. But I think they figured it out long before the 60s, but definitely in the 60s, the powers that be, the FBI, groups like that, really figured out, oh, this is what we need to stop in the future.
4: Right.
5: We need to stop them from having anything to do with each other. And the 60s and everything associated with the 60s has been vilified ever since then and continues to be vilified. I mean, I was born in 67, but I'm constantly being called by the trolls, you know, a boomer, stinky hippie. You know, I mean, I'm not even from that generation. You know, I'm a whole generation younger than that. But, you know, everybody else, you know, of any age, you know, if you have any way they can associate you with those stinky hippies that never did anything useful and just like laid around and did drugs and had sex and, you know, whatever image they have, you know, it's not of a really powerful social movement that changed so much of so many societies in the way it worked and won over the hearts and minds of millions of draft age Americans and really have seriously affected the war effort. I mean, that was a really significant movement.
4: Mm-hmm.
5: And music music in social movements has long been significant, but I think the 60s was a really powerful example of that confluence.
4: Yeah, totally. And I know you have a song about Renee Good. You mm-hmm. sang it the other night. It was really beautiful. And I actually heard about this initiative. And I don't know if it's spreading throughout America, but I think it started in Minnesota, where they actually now have like a list of musicians that will come out and you can call them to come to your events where they can sing songs of protest and solidarity, human rights. And it's like they're trying to now almost reconnect these things that have been like cut off from the movements and separated and labeled as like political, as a way to, I think, distract people from the level of human rights that, you know, is actually what the songs are actually about and how your politics are actually your values. And it's not this like Oh, it's political. It's actually like a human.
5: Yeah, it's about the human, like, human experience. Yeah. Just the aspects of the human experience that aren't, that are, you know, things that people can have different opinions on, right? So I guess if you're trying to market to the lowest common denominator, then you want to only sing about acceptable subjects to everybody. Like, so love, everybody experiences that. So, or wants to, or they've all had bad or good experiences, but they've had some kind of relationship with love, and you know that, so that's safe, you know, because everybody experiences it. But you know, it's not safe to sing about war and peace because people have different opinions on that. Not safe to sing about, you know, racism or sexism or homophobia, or you know, all those things are, people have different opinions on that. So the, and then of course, especially like when there was overt segregation in the US, you couldn't have a mixed race band. So, you know, so the industry just tended to just do the lowest common denominator. So they'd go right along with the whole thing. Okay, our bands are all either white or black or brown, and no mixing. And, you know, they don't sing about anything other than love. And, you know, this is how the industry tried to play its cards. And a lot of that was totally political because they were against any kind of social movements coming around that were using music. You know, they were conscious of these things and they were trying to steer things in a apolitical direction because of the power of the music if it's harnessed in other ways. You know, they, I mean, when I say they, it's hard to know what is this big amorphous thing, but there are elements of the powers that be that have long been very conscious of that, and that they have existed within the music industry as well. Mm-hmm. Not that there's not, you know, there's different interests. I mean, there's others who are like, if we can make money from music about peace, we will. And so, you know, that kind of, there's different interests, and sometimes that was the more dominant force. But mm-hmm. I think the force of basically suppressing political speech has been the more dominant one in the music industry. Yeah.
4: Right. And it almost seems like when there is like a lot of support for whatever human rights issue people are talking about, it's almost like then the industry will see that and they'll be like, okay, so you can talk about this part about it, but we can't give the people the full picture. We need to, like, as long as it mm-hmm. doesn't start a social movement, mm-hmm. there'll be like, okay, we can clip whatever part that they're talking about and make it this one incident of, like, say Renee Good, or you know, yeah. they'll take it as just like a one thing, not that no, this is actually happening across America and that people are rising against it. They'll make it just like a clipped narrative mm-hmm. and then allow certain elements to come out about that, but they're still remaining, I feel like, very much in control of what people are allowed to almost take away from it. Like, they don't want it to, you know, create a huge social movement and have people going on strike, or, you know, which is what was happening in, wasn't it across, I think there's multiple cities across the USA that were kind of like inspired by what happened with Renee Good to do like a, wasn't, I think there was like a general strike that happened shortly after that.
5: Not really. I mean, there was a lot of calls for a general strike, but they weren't coming from the labor movement. You can't really have a general strike without the labor movement. I mean, there's a lot of, well-intentioned, but you know, people who don't have the kind of political background to be pulling off anything close to the kinds of things that they can make a social media page about, you know. But and that's been the case for a long time, you know. And I mean, the left in the United States has had very little to do with the labor movement for the past 80 years or so. And that's a massive problem for the left in the United States, and among many other massive problems. I mean, this disconnect with the labor movement. How can you even, in much of the world, to talk about a left that isn't connected to the labor movement is like a total contradiction in terms. Like, how could that be? What is it then? You know, well, you know, that's what how it's been in the US for a very long time. So, but and if there's music in Minnesota, you know, I'm not hearing about it. I mean, I'm hearing, I know, you know, Bruce Springsteen had a concert, and you know, but if they've incorporated music into the movement in Minnesota, it's not something I'm aware of, you know. Mm-hmm. And which is, and I think you know, in the past and in other countries that I go to regularly, when there's something happening that's like a social movement and they want music, I'm going to actually hear from people, you know. I'm not going to have to hear about it from somebody else. You know, I'm going to hear from those people who are looking for the music, because they'll figure out that I'm one of those musicians they want to have at the events. And if they're not figuring that out and they're not contacting me, it's not a good sign for any kind of thriving music scene happening somewhere. Yeah,
4: I definitely got the impression that it wasn't a thriving thing. It was almost something like people became aware of how disconnected music has been from the movement, and that they're trying to almost like grassroots put it back together, because it's been, you know, not part of a lot of these things for so long, and that people are also so almost like siloed in a sense of like, they can be maybe doing something over here and over here, but the solidarity efforts have been really splintered from each other. And so I think there's a lot of work that needs to be done in terms of just people organizing and, you know, getting those contacts, creating these things. And I feel like it's happening, but it is definitely a work in progress almost. Like
5: it's a big work in progress. Yeah. I mean, I think you're right that I've also noticed that there's more and more groups and people around the US and other countries that have had a similar kind of problem with music and cult and political activism being very separate, much more than they used to be. There's a lot of talk about and work on trying to incorporate music into things again. But it feels a lot like people just like basically, you know, babies learning how to walk. You know, it's really like, it's great. They need to learn how to walk, and that's good. But, you know, there's so much more that we can be doing with music in the movement. And it's great that people are starting to figure out that there needs to be music in the movement. But what we need is so much more than anything that like what's happening. I mean, the way it used to be, and in everywhere, and the way it still is in most places, and this is, you know, particularly for U.S. audiences, this will be shocking, and they probably won't even believe me, but in most of the world right now, most demonstrations are mostly music.
4: Oh, wow.
5: That's how it is. If you leave North America, you leave the U.K., you leave Australia, you go most anywhere else in Europe, you go most anywhere in the Middle East, anywhere in Africa, anywhere in South America, most rallies are mostly music. And it's not just even that it's mostly music on stages, but it's like mostly people are singing. They don't shout, they sing. People are intrinsically musical creatures, and this isn't unique to any particular kind of person. This is just human. You know, we are musical, we are rhythmic, you know, we identify with storytelling, songs. It's just really basic to our species, and this is you know, the powers that be are always looking to find out how can they misdirect the left and misdirect those elements of society that are trying to make a difference in a way that they don't like. You know, how can they confuse us, misdirect us, make us you know, basically organize in ways that are totally ineffective or that are counterproductive, you know. So you can see like certain patterns that become very clear just in my lifetime, and that are also clear if you read about what's happened, you know, throughout the 20th century from before my lifetime. But it's really clear that one of the things they really try to do is keep music and politics separate. Another thing they really try to do is push groups in the direction of the most extreme kinds of statements and the most extreme kinds of actions. So anytime they have people who are, you know, they can get to engage in more property destruction or attacking police or burning dumpsters, or, you know, especially in situations where that's not going to inspire more opposition, but will actually do the opposite and freak people out and make them run away, which is usually what happens in most places. When you burn a dumpster, there's going to be a large element that's there for the cause who is going to be freaked out, and they're going to leave. And as soon as the dumpster is lit, you lose more than half the crowd. It's very consistent, you know. So that those and then other things they want to do is get you to identify with the narrowest possible way you can identify yourself, so that they have people organizing in the smallest little paper bags that they can get people into, you know. So, you know, if you say Black Lives Matter, then the new slogan immediately is going to be Black Trans Lives Matter. You know, and that's strategic, not to say that Black trans lives don't matter, but that, you know, as anything they can do to make to shrink the group. You know, there's too many Black people whose lives matter. How can we shrink that group? Well, Black trans lives matter immediately. That became the slogan, like the next day. You know, where did that even come from? I don't know. Did it come from anybody from who was actually Black and trans? I don't know. I doubt it. I think it came from the FBI, which again is not at all to say that trans lives or Black lives or Black trans lives matter any less or any more than any other Black life. But this is the strategy. Mm-hmm. Get the people into the smallest little bags they can so they can all say, I represent, you know, all the, you know, tree dwelling, you know, lesbians of, you know, whatever. And like, it was just, you know, as long as you don't have anything to do with somebody else, you know, there's the Black trans people over there. There's the tree dwelling lesbians over there. And, you know,
4: it's like a siloing.
5: Silo them all.
4: Right.
5: You know? Yeah.
4: Interesting. And I know you were at the rally recently in Victoria and you performed some songs. And I think that was great because I do feel like music has been missing from the rallies. And based on the concerts that I saw from you, you do have some songs that are sing-along. And I'm curious, like, how that went in Victoria and what was the response from the people that showed up. And yeah.
5: People were very glad. I mean, the thing is that people are always really happy when there's music at a demo. You know, it's always very consistently the same experience that I have, which is, first of all, some people will be there who will be like, oh, I know you. This is great music. I've heard you before. And other people are like, I've never heard you before. And gosh, music. Wow, this is amazing. You know, they have these revelatory experiences. And, you know, it's okay, maybe I'm a good songwriter and I'm effectively telling these stories and that's going to affect people. But what they're being affected by especially is just music, the phenomenon of somebody singing a song about something, you know, and doing a decent job of it. That just has a profound effect on people. And most political organizers just have no idea how powerful it is and how, if you want to build a movement that is going to that's going to grow, that's going to have people coming back and wanting to come back, not because they feel guilty, but because they feel some sense of purpose, because they feel a sense of community. If you want people to feel a sense of purpose and to feel a sense of community, it's absolutely essential that most of the demo that you're organizing be mostly music, and that there be art around, other forms of artistic expression that's present. That's what will make people feel the sense of possibility, and you know, the sense that also passersby, when they see people shouting and holding signs, they have a negative experience. Mm. They don't like it. Mm-hmm. Children don't like it either. But if you want to interest passersby and communicate with them about what you're doing there, well, you need music.
4: Sing a song, yeah.
5: And I'm not talking about liturgical songs or like one chorus that we can all sing along. Not like the solidarity, whatever singing movement that's going on, which is better than nothing. But I'm not talking about just people doing some kind of a, you know, a children's playground kind of song, which is, you know, that's fine. But I'm talking about songs, like, you know, verses and choruses. You know, songs are short. Even a song with four or five verses and a chorus is still a short form of communication, and we don't need to dumb it down any further than that. You know, we are in the age of social media. We are in the age of, like, you have to say everything with three lines, or, you know, otherwise nobody's going to pay attention. And that's be that as it may, 3 minutes is still a short amount of time, and you don't need to make it the song 1 minute, and it will not improve anything by doing that. Mm-hmm. You know, 3 minutes is a fine amount of time to work with, and people can learn a 3 minute song, and they may not learn the verses, but they can learn the choruses. And, you know, a sing-along is a song that people have heard before. It's not anything else. It doesn't matter how catchy you make it as far as like the singability of it. It doesn't need to be singable necessarily. It just needs to be something people like and listen to. And if they've heard it a whole bunch of times, then they sing along with it. And if they haven't, then they don't. you know, unless they're like musicians or something, then they'll like, and they're trying to catch the chorus quick enough to learn it and that kind of thing. But most people, they're not going to learn the song before it's over. They're going to learn it after they hear it a few times. So you don't have time to teach it to them at the rally. They have to be people who have heard your music already, you know, otherwise you're just going to spend your whole day teaching them a song and that's boring for them.
4: Yeah. And so I know you have a really huge music catalog, but do you have like, I don't know, maybe the top three songs that you've created that you can talk about in terms of maybe your creative process or intention behind why you felt the need to create it?
5: Yeah. Well, I mean, if it were just up to me to think about like of the 1,000 songs I've written or something, like which ones were better or more meaningful, I would not have any idea how to answer that question. But the way I can answer that question, which I think is a worthwhile approach anyway, is what are the songs that people like the most of what I've written? And I know that because Spotify has charts, you know, so... You know, I'm not in the charts for, you know, bigger than me, but for just within my little circle, you know, you can see what are the top songs, you know, that people listen to. So that's, and I think that is itself a beautiful commentary on humanity or that segment of it that listens to my music, like which are the ones that they like, because it really, one of them is St. Patrick Battalion, which is, I mean, depending on how you measure it, it's certainly one of my top two or three most popular songs, and that's become a folk song in Pete Seeger's definition of a folk song, which is a song that other people sing, you know, and it's about the Irish who deserted from the U.S. Army in the 1840s and joined the Mexican Army. And fought against the U.S. In the Mexican-American War, and most of them were killed in battle. And it's a story that's most people in Mexico and Ireland know and love, but a lot of people, most people in the U.S. certainly have never heard of. So it's and it tends to be a really revelation for people when they hear about it, especially if they're of either Irish or Mexican extraction, which about 80 million Americans are either, you know, from the 80 million people from the U.S. are either Irish or Mexican or both, you know, so that's a very large segment of the population. So there tends to be a lot of people when they find out about that, it's like a whole side of their history that they are suddenly very interested in and that they realize like has been kept from them and it seems a bit conspicuous that they didn't know about it because it seems so significant.
4: Yeah, it is. Even like the show the other night, the number of people in the audience that were like, I didn't know this history. It's I think it's really powerful to learn history through song and especially something as powerful as that movement and probably the amount of, you know, effort the government has put into suppressing that and making sure that people didn't know about it. And so when you hear a song about it, it's just such a really beautiful way to learn about it and then be inspired to learn more just from, you know, what you said and just the number of people in the audience that were like, what? Like, I had no idea that happened. And so it's really a cool way of delivering a really empowering message to people.
5: Mm. Yeah, I think it's like, you know, people can, of course, read books, they can travel, there's so many ways they can get to know a subject more, but if you're going to just introduce something to people and sort of convey the basic emotional kind of snapshot of the story with enough detail that they get the story, you know, I think a song is a really powerful medium for that, for introducing people to just about anything, you know.
4: Totally.
5: Then they can look further.
4: Yeah. Yeah, and you think about like how it can, you know, go across the ocean so quickly, like sound and music, and the number of people that can be impacted by it is just such a huge audience outside of just even where you're performing, right? Yeah. And it's a really cool way to, awaken people. And I'd also really love to talk about your song I can't remember what the name of it was, the one that you did the other night about the Marvi Marmara.
5: Marvi Marmara.
4: Yeah. And how, you know, when I was listening to that song, it brought up a lot of emotions. And the thing for me that was really center was just how I felt timeless that song was in the context of, like, it's almost something that keeps repeating with the Israeli army attacking the flotillas. And maybe we don't have the same level of violence. And I think you can argue whether or not it is the same level in just a different form in terms of the brutality and the way that these human rights activists were treated recently. And then, you know, for the past number of years that they've been sending these flotillas, but specifically the song that you were singing, it just felt like we're in this loop now of this just happening over and over again. And what really brought a lot of emotion to me was that when you wrote that song, you know, however many years ago, I'm sure you had no idea that this would still be the same story, basically, that is happening today in terms of the, you know, the detail that you went into in terms of the Israeli military boarding these ships and just with their guns and with the way they're treating people. It's just the same thing happening over and over again. And I was just wondering, I was like, how many more times is this going to keep happening? And and how this song captured perfectly what still continues to happen today. And I really think that's a cool thing about music in a really dark way, that, you know, it can capture that, but also in this weird sense of, like, you know, cultural amnesia almost of forgetting that these things have been happening for this long and how timeless some of these songs are that were written such a long time ago, but are still almost perfectly describing what is happening in the present moment.
5: Yeah. And that's true of songs that were written hundreds of years ago. They're still, you know, totally relevant now. But it was really, I think me and most people that I know of every generation, there tends to be a thing that this irrational sense of optimism or this possibility about how things in the world, they're going to get better somehow. And, you know, every 10 years or so, you know, you'll hear rumors going around about how, you know, we're on the cusp of a big change. People are figuring something out and the harmonic convergence or the internet or the Zapatistas or the Hugo Chavez election or the Arab Spring or any number of other developments over the course of time that happen that people get hopeful about. And it's so important to be hopeful and to have and to be inspired by things that happen, like any of those kinds of things, and to but there's I also meet more and more people, especially after they hit the age of 40 or so, they start to see these patterns and they start to realize, like, we are absolutely actually not making progress here. This is, in so many ways, you know, things are getting worse, not better, you know, on the planet, like stratification of wealth, the climate, growing ranks of the deeply impoverished, to the, you know, just, you can go on and on with the numbers of things that are going in absolutely the wrong direction. And certainly, you know, Israel is a very prime example of that. I mean, the government is now, you know, if it wasn't overtly fascist 30 years ago, it is absolutely overtly fascist now, run by people that completely embrace the whole concept of fascism without even being shy about it. Mm-hmm. You know, and the Palestinians are suffering more than they ever have in the history of the Palestinian people, and that's happening all now, and it's just getting worse and worse and worse.
4: And it's live streamed now.
5: And now it's live streamed. You know, even though they've killed 263 journalists since they started bombing Gaza, there are still people, like literally the younger siblings and the children of those journalists, who are taking up their cameras and doing the same work. And, you know, two of the most recent journalists that were killed were siblings, you know, where they killed one a couple weeks after they killed the other, you know. Yeah. But the Marvi Marmara, I mean, I've written a lot of songs about Palestine, and but that that song is definitely an example of one that kind of, it's long, and it starts in 1948 in terms of the story I'm telling and trying to, because I was, it's like, if you don't start the story where it needs to start, then it's easier for, like, in this case, like, Israel to spin the narrative in a way that makes them look like the victim. And the only possible way that the occupying power can look like the victim is if you completely distort the narrative and the history, and you start, you know, with some very recent event, like, you know, first there was the attack on the World Trade Center, and then, you know, this kind of thing, like, you know, how can, nothing can start with that. Like, that was obviously a retaliation against imperialism, not something that just happened out of the blue, you know. And Israel's 9/11 was the same. October 7th was exactly the same. It wasn't like it just came out of the blue. It was a, you know, and as I sing about in the song Mavi Marmara, of course, I'm talking about how Gaza has been under siege with no airport, no access to the sea or to land, or, you know, and no clean water and access to construction materials to rebuild after being bombed, you know, no access to prosthetics after in a place where it's so full of amputees. I mean, just, you know, on and on and on. It's just, they are in a concentration camp. They're in a walled ghetto, and they've been in a walled ghetto since 2006. And, you know, arguably, you know, before that, but it's been really bad since the Jewish settlers pulled out in 2005, and then they turned, you know, Gaza into a walled ghetto, which was much easier for them to do when they didn't have, you know, settlers to deal with in the same place. I guess, apparently. I'm sure that's why they pulled them out. It wasn't because they cared about Palestinians, you know. Wanted to give them a little more room or something, and that wasn't it, you know.
4: But they really didn't want to have to consider human rights violations.
5: Yeah, the possibility. Because, yeah, if you had the Jews living so close to the Palestinians, then I guess, you know, you can't just be bombing them with white phosphorus. Right. You're gonna get that on the fields of the settlers, too,
4: yeah.
5: You know.
4: Yeah, or restrict life-saving medications.
5: Yeah, I mean, there's, like stuff that gets complicated. Yeah, like that. Like, they weren't under those kinds of restrictions in terms of import. Like, you know, yeah, they didn't. They weren't living in a walled ghetto until they, you know, until the Jews all were, you know, left. But then, yeah, it's. But yeah, so many people, like so many of the Hasbara trolls that I'm inundated with on Facebook and stuff, they, you know, they love to talk about what was happening on October 6th. You know, they had peace and prosperity. Everything was fine. You know, the Israelis, you know, they had good relations with, I mean, I don't know what kind of fantasies they're having about October 6th, you know, but what they like to say is, like, if they hadn't attacked Israel, then everything would have been fine, and you know, Gaza, you know, wouldn't have been bombed. But the fact is, of course, that's ridiculous, because they didn't have enough food, they didn't have any clean water, etc. All that was going on before October 7th. You know, they were living in a walled ghetto before then, and it just got a lot worse after then.
4: Mm-hmm. Yeah, absolutely. And is there any other song that you have, like, because when you had your YouTube channel, did you find that the same songs were popular on the YouTube channel as on Spotify?
5: Mostly, yeah, okay. Which was also very interesting. That's because cool. They have very different algorithms, you know,
4: right.
5: and all the different platforms work in different ways as far as the algorithms, as far as what might get seen earlier or later, and YouTube is... definitely seems like it takes a while for something to kind of catch on to the algorithms with YouTube, whereas, like, on platforms like Facebook, it'll be much more immediate, and then it won't have the long term thing going on. But
4: okay.
5: But YouTube has the long term thing happening, however that works. But and Spotify is also more of a longer term thing, unless it's a new album, in which case it seems to get kind of pushed out there a little bit, and then if you're already somewhere in the algorithms. But in the end, those top 10 songs are mostly the same between YouTube and Spotify, and that's also interesting. But another one of them, especially the top 5, I guess, like, are much more So other than St. Patrick Italian, some of my most popular songs on both platforms are I'm a Better Anarchist Than You. They all sang the Internationale and Rojava. Those are all, and I, Failed State. But going way back, I'm a Better Anarchist Than You is really the either first or second most popular one other than St. Patrick Battalion. And I think that is a wonderful commentary that says so much good things about particularly young people from the English-speaking world. It's just primarily like young leftists from, you know, the US, Canada, Australia, England, Germany. That's my biggest audience is that right there. Those countries, that makes up, I guess, about 80% of my audience. And most of them are in their 20s and 30s. And at any given time, I mean, that was the case 20 years ago. But now, again, still, they're mostly in their 20s and 30s. So I guess those are the people who have more time for Spotify. I don't know what, or more, they're more radical. They haven't become more conservative yet, or I don't know what explains it. But I'm a Better Anarchist Than You is a song about sectarianism and you know, against sectarianism and holier than thou, preachy, condescending people. And I think on the left, we all know what maybe we are or have been those people that we're talking about. I certainly was, and I certainly know lots of people who still are.
4: Same.
5: And, and I love them, but I wish they would evolve in some cases, because they could do a lot more better work if they weren't so preachy and know-it-all. But even if they're know-it-all about a lot of the right things, you know, and I agree with their politics about a lot of things, they're not communicating well by being that way. They could communicate much better by being more like, you know, less critical of each other and more forgiving and more inclusive and less exclusive, you know, in their thinking, you know. But a lot of people obviously agree with that because that's like one of my most popular songs. And so it's nice to see that. You know, I thought people would be upset when I wrote that song. And I felt like I needed to write it because they needed to hear it. But mm-hmm. I wasn't sure how they would take it. But
4: right. You
5: know, I was so happy to see that they took it and they loved it. And they have a sense of humor about it. And, you know, I offend people with that song every once in a while. But it's almost always somebody who really needed to be offended.
4: Yeah. Yeah, I feel like that song is a really good way of like reflecting back, you know, either like experiences that people may have had within the movement, or even like an opportunity to like look in the mirror and be like, oh, you know, maybe that is something I need to look at myself at, you know. And so it's a really cool song, I think, to allow people to have a little bit more reflection on, you know, what it is about being in this movement that, you know, can be maybe met with grace. Mm-hmm. You know?
5: Yeah, met with grace. That's a good way to put it, yeah.
4: Yeah, especially I find within the Palestine movement, and when, you know, I look at the level of propaganda we've all been subject to, it can be one of those things where maybe someone's coming up against this propaganda that they weren't aware that was propaganda, and, you know, how can that person be met with grace instead of, you know, turned into the villain because, you know, of whatever they were taught, and just realizing that when we're in the belly of the beast and we're subject to as much propaganda for our entire lives that we've been subject to, you know, it's not necessarily our fault that we were subject to it, but we do need to put in the effort to do the work to dismantle that within ourselves. And how can I be an ally for someone to do that work? And it's, you know, even just looking at my own internalized propaganda that I was brought up with, and who helped me dismantle that and how I was able to dismantle that, because I feel like that is really should be one of our goals within the movement, of helping each other shed the propaganda that we've all been, you know,
5: absolutely
4: fed since we were
5: children. But you could do that in such nice, helpful ways, like telling a story about your own experience, learning something, and telling somebody that story in a relaxed social setting where you happen to find yourself in a very small group of people, you know, and you're not calling them out in a big public setting, and you're not calling them out on social media.
4: Yeah.
5: You're not trying to start an argument between you, them, and a couple of unknown trolls.
4: Right.
5: Or, you know, these the social media platforms have just made communication so much worse. And it was not easy before. But with social media, it's just like throwing a bomb in the whole thing. You know, we just... people just, and I mean, you know, in any given conversation on Facebook, you know, 43% of the people you're interacting with are trolls or bots, and who are just trying to disrupt everything that's happening there.
4: Yeah.
5: And so the idea of having any kind of a conversation about anything that's not like, oh, I like that song. I mean, if it's anything beyond that, you know, it's totally not the right forum.
4: Yeah.
5: You know,
4: totally. And I would love to talk about the trolls and the bots and your experience with that online, because I think you mentioned the other day that they seem to have like a certain format that they follow. And I don't know how much you know about these bot farms, but I've seen
5: I've learned about a lot about them over the past few years,
4: where they just have rooms full of cell phones and the bots go off of each cell phone, and they, you know, then there's also the other element of people that are paid to be these bots. And it's like a whole thing online.
5: Huge industry.
4: And I know you've had a lot of experience with dealing with the bots and, you know, even telling people that, you know, when you see a bot, like, there's no point in responding to it. And whether it's like a paid person or whether it's like, you know, actually just like a bot that is operating off of like some pre-programmed script, the amount of energy to try to, you know, learn what their perspective is, or like, it can be really like scrambling for the mind to try to actually interact with them. And so I'm curious if you have any tips and if you can talk about your experiences with the trolls and the bots.
5: Yeah, it's been a wild ride. And I mean, I, you know, a big learning curve. And when I first started getting attacked, in 2021, that was the first time I really had experience with the troll farm. And then it has just, so

0: farms, a little bit of what they do, not a big part, but a significant solid 3% of what they're doing is pretending to be left wingers. And but to be ultra left, or to be left wingers that are pretending to be left wing so that you can call out other left wingers from the left.
1: Oh, I see. Interesting.
0: So, and that's definitely part of the technique of these troll farms. It's not the main way they operate, but it's definitely this sub thing, that substrate or whatever, that's going on all the time. And that's that. Those are the elements I was first targeted by. So it was an in retrospect, I now see it was a combination of actual brainwashed members of Rose City Antifa in Portland, Oregon, and right-wing trolls pretending to be left-wingers. And I can see that now. It's and because I've had so much been targeted so much by the right wing and the pro-Israel trolls, I can now see that if it, which at the time was just confusing, but now I realize, like, if the trolls are attacking, if when you respond to an attack, if they then start calling you things like that are obviously homophobic, sexist, racist, or anti or ableist, or what do you even call it when somebody says you're retarded? I mean, what I mean, this is the most common insult, right? But you know, whatever bad, like, anarchists don't usually behave that way, right? So if you're being targeted by Antifa because they think that you're you know, too nice to Nazis, you know, which was my my transgression in their eyes initially, which got me targeted by a troll farm, was interviewing a former right-wing organizer who had changed his perspective and was very critical of his former ways, and it was a fascinating conversation. I recommend everybody listen to. But I got you know, really slammed for that, because as I learned, it's very important for a lot of self-identified anti-fascists that you not have any kind of communication with people who you disagree with, because then they will somehow influence all the people, all the anti-fascists, who will then somehow suddenly become Nazis, I guess. I'm not sure how this works, but because I've never actually seen this work in practice, because it doesn't actually work that way. Because actually, when people hear conversations between people with different views, you know, they can actually listen to both views and make decisions about what they think makes sense. And it, if you don't let them hear the views of the right wing, that does not increase the ranks of the left, and it doesn't diminish the ranks of the right.
1: Wouldn't that only increase like solidarity in a sense? Like if you're interviewing someone that once held these views but no longer holds those views, I feel like it would, you know, it goes back to that, like it gives grace to people that, you know, maybe have held those views.
0: Yeah,
1: And then,
0: exactly.
1: you know, they're maybe questioning what their views were. And, you know, I feel like for some people that maybe have held these very racist views or, you know, in the past, like I can only imagine what the awakening process for them must be like, you
0: Exactly.
1: know, and how can we make them feel like, yeah, I was there, I did think those horrible things, but I now don't want to be that way anymore.
0: Yeah.
1: And how can we make space for people to be
0: Yeah.
1: able to feel like they are welcome and not, you know, what they were, you know, because people can evolve and grow and change. And I feel like that is something that in this culture they don't really give
0: No.
1: space for. It's like, oh no, you did that once and now you're forever that way.
0: Yeah.
1: But, you know, even if you just look through the lens of racism and how people can dismantle that. And within themselves, and then maybe want to be someone that advocates for, you know,
0: Yeah.
1: anti-black racism and or advocates to be aware of that and to, you know, speak out against
0: Yeah.
1: anti-black racism and be an ally.
0: Yeah.
1: And if we're not going to make space for that, then I don't know, like how do, you know,
0: Then we're
1: it's
0: absolutely shooting
1: confusing.
0: ourselves in the foot, because I
1: Yeah.
0: think, you know, anybody who's actually been on the ground involved with political struggles knows that some of the best people on the left grew up conservative. Some of the best anti-racists grew up racist. I mean, this is a phenomenon. You know, people can evolve.

0: People do it all the time, thankfully. And if we just say, well, you once held these views and now you're persona non grata, how can anybody seriously think about organizing that way? You know, if we're trying, even if the goal is to create some kind of safe space rather than to do effective organizing, which are clearly not the same thing, how are you going to create safe space in a world where you're just ignoring all the racists? I mean, they're not going to go away, you know. Mm-hmm. I mean, you need, this is, it's a fantasy, you know. We in the real world, we have all kinds of different people, and we need to win them all. Mm-hmm. Their hearts and minds all need to be one to the side of justice, what's the alternative? Killing them? I mean, they're not going to go away. So you either need to win them over, or they're going to keep being the way they are, or maybe you can hopefully they move into a more neutral space where they're not actually actively doing bad things. But, you know, we don't, in the real world, you can't just block somebody like you can on Facebook, you know? Mm-hmm. I mean, they're there. They're going to be there.
1: Right.
0: They're going to be your neighbors whether you like it or not.
1: Right. You know? And I guess the question comes down to is, do they have the right intentions? You know, are they actually wanting a change, or are they there to, you know, defend their beliefs and think sure. that they're right? And I guess the question is, when we find the people that are willing to look in the mirror and are wanting to actually change and learn and dismantle within themselves what is no longer something that they want to keep doing, that's where the opportunity comes up. Because I definitely have found that there is a point where it's like, well, I'm not going to be able to get through to this.
0: No, if they're not interested in really hearing another perspective and actually engaging in real conversation, it's pointless. But the among the people like this guy Matthew Heimbach, who I was interviewing, you know, his story is a story that can impact all sorts of other people who grew up the way he did.
1: Yeah.
0: And I think it's exactly because that kind of story is so powerful, and because building alliances between or understanding between so-called left and so-called right people or formerly right or whatever. He might even now, I don't know, there's people who identify as right-wing who also identify as anti-racist. I mean, it's a big, confusing world, and there's all sorts of people out there, and but people who, like his story, it can influence other people who can turn out like him too. And mm-hmm. I think that's exactly why certain forces don't want people like me talking to people like him, mm-hmm. you know, because they're actually not anti-fascists. The people who are attacking me, they're pretending to be.
1: Right.
0: And that's the bottom line. Even if they are, even if some of them were actual members of Rose City Antifa, and this is another story, it's complicated. I know a lot about it. We can get into it if you want. But Rose City Antifa is like a direct outgrowth of a group in Germany called the Anti-Deutsch. And one of the founders of Rose City Antifa is a German member of the Anti-Deutsch who moved to Portland, who's apparently married to a defense contractor. But that's not a surprise, because the Anti-Deutsch and the anti-imperialists, the anti-fascists, as they call themselves, Rose City Antifa, they are also pro-NATO and pro-Israel.
1: Oh, wow.
0: It's very confusing. Talk to them about it. I can explain it, but you know, hopefully they could explain it better or not. I don't know. They won't say they're pro-NATO or pro-Israel, but if you get down to questioning them beyond the label, that's where they're coming from, you know.
1: Interesting.
0: So the Anti-Deutsch, as with Rose City Antifa, kind of developed this analysis that anybody who criticizes, for example, anybody who criticizes anybody who's Jewish is anti-Semitic, and this is so then it doesn't matter if they're Jewish or not. That's irrelevant. That they should be ostracized for being anti-Semites, and this distinction between criticizing Israeli fascism and criticizing Jews is deliberately sort of fudged over, and then the perspective of people like me is deliberately confused and, you know, twisted around. Anything, once you're getting attacked by a troll farm, that's just what they do. You know, everything you've ever said, you know, they twist it around, try to promote this bizarre interpretation of whatever you've said. And But they, yeah, but they have an agenda as far as what they're trying to, what things they're trying to get across to your audience about the errors of your ways, or just the errors of your thinking more broadly. If you're thinking that it's good to have dialogue with right wingers, or if you're thinking that Israel is a fascist state, or if you're thinking that capitalism is not going to solve our problems, but rather socialism will, like any kind of thinking like that, they have their troll farms that are directed towards that particular agenda, to counter that agenda, and with their own, and then they have talking points that are easy to ultimately recognize. So you can tell sometimes after a little while, are you being targeted by an American troll farm or one that's trying to pretend to be American? Because you can tell that most of the trolls still, they're mostly not using bots as far as I can tell. Mostly it's paid trolls. Mostly they're not people who speak English as a first language. I believe they're probably mostly in other countries, not Western countries, because they're presumably getting paid too badly that no Western people would be doing those kind of jobs. But and then they really are confused about what they're really talking about. It seems most of the time they have these talking points. They don't really know what they're talking about or who they're talking to or where I'm coming from, but they have their talking points and they respond to things that I've actually said in my posts or whatever. So they're trying to be very specific and personal in their attacks, you know, to make sure that they're, you know, attacking me for things I said or that they can misinterpret or whatever. But it's not just general broad, like, okay, he has a Palestine flag on his t-shirt, we'll attack him for this. You know, it's usually a little more involved than that. So, you know, but they have like certain things they want to say, like the Hasbara trolls, they want to make sure that everybody knows that, you know, Palestinians don't exist. Palestine has never existed. It's just basically a figment of the Jordanians' imagination. You know, Israel is the land of the Jews going way back, and everybody knows this. And anybody who thinks otherwise is an anti-Semite, and they stink, and they're lonely, and they have no friends, and they have and they're isolated, and all these kinds of, you know, they want to paint the people who have opinions they disagree with as sort of like isolated incel basement dwellers who don't bathe. This is the kind of, you know, despite the fact that, you know, some of them might much better fit that kind of description, you know, but, you know, it's so bizarre getting attacked by these trolls who are obviously like, okay, you have 12 friends, you've made 19,000 posts in the past year, you have 12 friends, you don't even have like a profile picture that's not blurry, and you're telling me I'm a basement dwelling incel. Like, what are you and where are you? what is going on here? But this is just, this is their... Now, lately, there's Republican troll farms that are going after anybody who criticizes Trump, and they're assuming we're all supporters of the Democratic Party, which is probably accurate for a lot of the people who are criticizing Trump. So that's their angle. Like, they're basically trying to denigrate Democrats and anybody who might think that way, whatever they think we're thinking. You know, they don't have any capacity to tell the difference between a liberal and a radical. That's not any kind of distinction they want to make. You know, anybody who criticizes Trump or billionaires is all just a sort of a spineless Democrat who wants to invite all the immigrants of the world in to take over the country. And, you know, all that's one of the, and also who wants to impoverish the United States, because clearly it's the rich that are the ones who are paying taxes and providing us with a nice economy to all work in so we can have our welfare state. That's the line, you know. Socialism doesn't work, capitalism works great. Elon Musk and Trump are wonderful, you know, who are bringing prosperity and wealth to the world, and this is the line. But there's also, I am also clearly getting attacked by British pro-Israel troll farms, and they also have troll farms in Britain that are very active and very and open about what they're doing, you know, proud about their cancellation of careers and getting people fired and all this kind of stuff, getting gigs canceled. They're very open about it there, and they when they're pretending to be British, then they call you things like instead of calling you a fuckwit, they call you a cunt, you know, because that's what the British, that's a common swear word. That's, you know, so, you know, and you can tell by the swear words they're using. It's because I spend a lot of time in England, as I can tell what, you know, what it's obvious, you know, and they call you mate instead of buddy, you know, that kind of stuff, if they're pretending to be British, you know.
1: Right.
0: It's always some kind of, there'll be, it's always the same kind of condescension, the same kind of, like, you start out with an insult, then you say something negative about the person, and then you continue, then you have another insult. So it's a three, it's always in those three, whatever, triplet kind of thing, like insult, statement, insult.
1: And, weird.
0: Always with lots of swear words and always lots of, you know, disgusting sort of sexualized insults and, you know.
1: It's like attempt to trigger you.
0: They're always trying to trigger you. Yeah. And and they don't, of course, they don't trigger, for me, they don't trigger responses other than blocking them, but they do. And I'm always, as I'm doing this, I'm like, we're trying to be aware of my emotional state, you know, as I'm reading this, because I do actually read most everything they write, because I want to know what's their talking points. What are they trying to, you know, what's this troll farm about, you know? Mm-hmm. And it'll be like thousands of comments in a given month when they're after me, you know, tens of thousands. Sometimes Facebook has congratulated me for my, you know, increased engagement because they tell me, like, you got 27,000 comments last month. And I noticed. I didn't count them, but thanks for the number. It's about what I thought they were.
1: Do you think that the data from all the different platforms, so like Facebook, YouTube, I guess not Spotify, but do you think that the trolls are able to pull the data that you've posted on there to then create these statements? Like, do you think they're able to pull from all of them, or is it like specific, like the YouTube trolls are pulling from the YouTube content and the Facebook trolls pull from your Facebook content? Do you think it's specific to the platform, or do you think there is some sort of like amalgamation of all the data that they're then able to pull and then spew out all this hate? And
0: well, basically on one level, it would be hard to say because I tend to post the same videos to all the platforms.
1: Oh, okay. You know,
0: so, but it is clear that at least in my experience over the past 5 years, Facebook is the easiest platform for trolling. I mean, they by design, they make themselves the easiest for trolls to use because you can so easily create an account with, you don't have to have a name or an address or anything. And somebody with an account can create infinite numbers of pages, and each page can pretend to be somebody. And so it's like a really time consuming just to even block all the trolls all the troll accounts that get created on Facebook. But I mean, I've also been trolled pretty extensively on Twitter and on Reddit, but Facebook is the worst as far as like platform design for trolling, and it's the one they seem to think, and it's, you know, it's still the world's biggest social media platform. So I mean, it is still, you know, regardless of what people say, it is still the biggest platform, and people do use it in, you know, huge numbers. And I don't think they're all old people either. I think there's even quite a few young people still on Facebook, you know. Mm-hmm. And it's big, and they know that's a good place to target people because they're trying to create a narrative and influence the general conversation, and they don't necessarily, you know, I don't know how well they do at it, because I find I'll get just inundated with so much trolling that it's obvious just trolling, you know. But when they're doing it better, it's when it's a mix. If it's like every other comment is a troll, then that's when they get serious engagement, you know, because if it's a flood, everybody can see, oh, this, he's being flooded by a troll farm. But if it's one every other comment or so, that's the right mix for a lot of people to think these might be real people and I need to argue with them.
1: Right.
0: And that's possibly the most disturbing thing about the whole phenomenon, is not only, you know, do they manage to push the conversation in different ways with their whole attitude, which does this, you know, one way or another, it rubs off on people in all kinds of ways. You know, if what they're saying is musicians are stupid, music is stupid, all you musicians are, you know, you're just talking about stuff you don't know about, and you're all dirty, and you're all, you know, rejects and retards and whatever they're calling you, even though people can see, like, oh, this is trolling, it still has an impact, and it still makes people a little less likely to think music is a good thing, you know, or less likely to want to associate with any kind of this kind of thing, music, political music, you know, it, it, but it, it, it makes people feel more distant from the whole idea of having anything to do with somebody who's being attacked like that.
1: Mm.
0: So that's part of it. But then also the fact that they spend inordinate amounts of time arguing with these trolls. I mean, that is really disturbing to see, because, you know, everybody knows there's only 24 hours in a day. And, you know, most people work full time, and there's only so much time they have for activism or for anything else. And I can tell you beyond any doubt that a lot of real people who in many cases used to do really good organizing work are now spending hours a day arguing on my Facebook page with trolls.
1: Wow.
0: No matter how much I say, you know, because they're not going to see my posts when I say, you know, there's no point in arguing with them. What they see is the posts that get into the algorithms because the trolls attack me. So it's going to be a photograph of me with this t-shirt on, or it'll be me singing a song, usually with a t-shirt like this on, because that's what triggers them, is the keffiyeh or the Palestine flag.
1: Okay.
0: And then they'll listen to the content, and then they'll comment on the content. So it's just, if it's a song about anything, you know, it could be about the situation on the Mexican border and about ICE and stuff. But if I have a Palestine t-shirt on, a lot of the comments will be about Palestine Israel, and then others will be specifically anti-immigration, you know, pro-ICE, because they also pay attention to the content that I'm actually posting about, not just what kind of t-shirt I'm wearing. And lately it's a lot more of the pro-ICE, anti-immigration, pro-Republican, anti-Democrat stuff. So lately, I'm sure what's happening is there are Republican-funded troll farms that are now online and targeting people like me. Whereas from like the fall of 2023 until just a few months ago, the vast majority of the trolling was pro-Israel, anti-Palestinian. Yeah.
1: Wow, interesting. And I know you've had some issues on these platforms with like restrictions, accounts being deleted. Can you talk a little bit about that? And like, did you just have to make a new account, or what have you done in terms of moving forward with still being able to maintain a presence?
0: So of course, worth noting perhaps that, you know, when talking about social media, like media, you know, before social media, there was one of the most prominent radio programmers in BBC got fired after playing my music every month for a couple of years. I don't know if it was related, but it seemed to be. So, you know, there's a lot of these kinds of things in media too, where they're not allowed to play music like mine. But with social media, I mean, of course, all the platforms were better at the beginning strategically. That's part of what Cory Doctorow calls the enchidification process. Like they started out being better for the users, and then they went through this process. Once they got everybody hooked in the collective action trap where everybody's on the same platforms, then they start making it all suck. But the level to which they've been making it suck in you know, the past 10 years is like way beyond whatever they were doing before then. I mean, they've really put into, you know, it's completely, you know, they're all sort of, you know, mostly useless platforms as far as any kind of real communication or organizing. Whereas at the beginning, you know, they were somewhat useful, just useful enough to get people to stop using email lists and stop using websites and start doing everything on these social media platforms. You know, they were as useful as they needed to be.
1: Mm.
0: But what they've done more recently is like just overt suppression and censorship. So like on Bandcamp, they had it set up for a while where if people searched for my name, nothing came up. So like I just wasn't there, you know, unless you went directly to my Bandcamp page, like typed in the URL, then I'd come up. But if you were actually looking in their search engine, how most people find most things, there'd be nothing. Then they stopped shadow banning me when I wrote a song about it and talked about that, wrote them and wrote a song, and then they stopped. But Facebook, a few years ago, without telling me, they disabled my ability to use the invite feature on events, but only about 95% of the time. So if I go to an event and I click invite, what I'll get about 95% of the time is just a loading screen of like, it's about to load the context, but they never load. And then about 5% of the time they do load. So, you know, I'm not sure exactly what kind of form of disabling my account that is, because they don't say you're not allowed to use the invite feature. It's just, it doesn't work most of the time, the vast majority of the time. But what YouTube did was first in, well, also Spotify, my album Notes from a Holocaust, which was the first album I put out after the Gaza genocide started up in 23, they deleted that album without telling me from Spotify. And then, but then when I put it up with a changed title, it stayed up since then. But on YouTube, they first in January, well, first for years, from starting in the fall of 23, I would get takedown notices. They delete songs and tell me this song is being deleted because of it because it indicates support for banned criminal organizations or violent criminal organizations. So anytime you praise international law and oppose genocide, you're supporting violent criminal organizations. Because if you're suggesting that resistance to genocide is legitimate and isn't terrorism, well, you're a terrorist. You know, you're and literally, like under British law, that's terrorism. To support a terrorist group, a group that's been called a terrorist group, like Palestine Action or Hamas or Hezbollah or Ansar Allah, to support any group that's attempting to enforce international law, whether by nonviolent or violent means, you are supporting terrorism because all those groups have been proscribed and declared terrorist groups under British law. And of course, Palestine Action has never harmed a human being, or barely. But certainly, you know, their intent generally and you know, is all about property destruction and you know, war material, not, you know, people. But, and obviously, you know, Hamas, Hezbollah, and Ansar Allah are all resistance groups who, you know, do attack human targets like soldiers and military bases and stuff like that. But you know, it's all under international law. That's resistance to occupation, and it's perfectly legal, actually. You wouldn't know that from watching the media anywhere in the West, but that's international law. But under British law, of course, praising these groups is illegal. And under U.S. law, you're allowed to praise these groups, but if you're not a citizen, you're going to be deported if you do that. And if you are a citizen, either way, you can praise these groups, but you can't make any money from praising these groups because that's against the law. So I believe, and I don't know because they never tell you these things, but I believe the takedowns of the songs that offending them, they were doing that in response to British law. And the demonetization of the channel they were doing in response to U.S. law. And again, I'm just
1: Oh,
0: speculating,
1: interesting.
0: but they were taking down certain songs, like "Song for the Houthi Army," and any song that was seen as praising, you know, terrorism. And then in January 2025, they demonetized everything on Google, like YouTube Music. They just demonetized the whole thing. They said, "You're now being permanently demonetized." And then in November of 25, they, without telling me, deleted all of my albums from YouTube Music, which is the second biggest streaming platform outside of China in the world after Spotify. And a lot of people don't realize that because Spotify is the one everybody knows about, but YouTube Music is number two. And then January of this year, they deleted my YouTube channel after I posted a song about Luigi Mangione, which was not even necessarily saying anything like he did the right thing, but it was a sympathetic song anyway. And that was too much for them. And so they gave me what they said was my first strike. They say you get three strikes and then they delete your channel, but they gave me one strike and then deleted my channel. And so then there's a guy named Guy Christensen, who's a wonderful young, very recent college graduate who's gotten all kinds of trouble at college and got expelled and got a lot of followers on X. And he also got his YouTube channel deleted, and he got it back by doing a viral video campaign that was, you know, really successful. And I don't know if anybody was expecting that to work, including him, but it did. And so he advised me try the same thing I just did. And so I that was the first time I ever posted a portrait framed captioned video of me ranting that was less than 2 minutes long. You know, I've done a lot of things that are more than 2 minutes long, but I never really thought much about getting into the right algorithms by having, you know, this time I was, you know, I listened to what he said, and it really worked. And within, I think, about 24 hours, that video on X had gotten 137,000 views, and a lot of people were canceling their YouTube premium accounts, mostly people with Arab names. I don't know where in the Arab world this was getting out there, but someone in the Arab speaking world was promoting this, like, you know, this Palestine solidarity related musician has gotten his, you know, page deleted and everybody should cancel their accounts. And it was also what I was encouraging people to do, but in actual fact, I'm pretty sure that the vast majority of people who canceled their accounts were from the Arab world. And or at least people with Arabic names and Arabic writing on their X accounts. And within 24 hours, I got an email from YouTube saying, "We have reconsidered your permanent ban, and now your page is back."
1: Oh, wow.
0: And then 1 month later, without telling me anything, they put all my albums back on YouTube Music. Huh. But they never re-monetized my channel. So I'm still demonetized, but everything's back up.
1: Oh, weird. So then how long were you offline for?
0: My albums were off from YouTube Music, and my artist account or whatever it's called, like on YouTube Music, what wasn't there for about, I guess, 4 months. And my YouTube channel was gone for about 1 month.
1: Wow. And so when they take that away, you then have no access to anyone that was a subscriber. Like, you have no way of communicating with them. You have no way of telling them, like, this is what happened. It's just, you're just gone.
0: Yeah.
1: Yeah.
0: Wow. And on YouTube, like, if you have more than 1,000 followers, you can post, like, you post on a social media platform. It's just that other people can't do that. You have to have more than 1,000 followers. So it's really just artists who are doing it. So then I couldn't say anything to my 11,000 YouTube subscribers, like, you know. So that avenue for getting, you know, promoting a tour or anything like that.
1: Or just, like, follow me here because this has been deleted. There's just nothing.
0: You can't do it. Yeah.
1: Wow.
0: So I wrote a song called They Deleted David Rovics, which I recorded with my AI band and put that up and so quite a few people discovered my YouTube channel was gone by hearing this song. Which was kind of funny.
1: So then what platforms were you then left to use when you were removed from? Were you then posting on Facebook about what it happened? Like, where did you post the viral video, I guess?
0: On X.
1: Oh, on X. Okay. Yeah.
0: And X is definitely the platform for, like, political stuff like that. Like, I mean, it's the one where things are most likely to go viral when it's like a less than 2 minute long portrait framed caption video of a person talking. Okay. That's like, yeah, that's definitely where. But then, you know, when it comes to posting music videos, X is pretty useless. It doesn't, you know,
1: because you're not allowed to post lengthy ones there, right?
0: You can. There's ways to do it.
1: It just doesn't get a lot of traction.
0: It just doesn't get into the algorithms. Yeah.
1: Oh, so they like prioritize the shorter ones on X then.
0: I don't even know, because I post short ones and they don't. But if you're talking, then get out there. Not if it's music. I don't think anybody's going to X to hear music.
1: No.
0: It's not. They're there to look for politics, to follow, you know, groups that are doing political things. And I think journalists use X massively.
1: Mm-hmm. Have you looked at any of the alternative platforms like Blue Sky, Upscrolled? Do you have a presence on those platforms as well? Okay.
0: Yeah, I'm on all of them, but, you know, that definitely YouTube, X, and Facebook are still where it's at.
1: Totally.
0: I mean,
1: that's
0: where everybody is at.
1: Yeah.
0: And I sometimes get some, you know, I get pretty good traction on Threads and on a TikTok, Reddit, but it's just by far, it's X, Facebook, and YouTube are the three where really most people are at, and largely depending on what kind of content, it's one of those three platforms where I'm going to get attention.
1: Yeah. Right. Yeah. Interesting. Wow. And so then now you're back on YouTube and you're just demonetized.
0: Yeah.
1: Right. Which, like, if you had been making money off of that before, then that's kind of like their way of still keeping that control over you in terms of like, oh, well, now you can still post all your stuff, but you're not allowed to make any money off of this.
0: That's right.
1: And then there's no real way to protest that or
0: if there is, I haven't found. I mean, I was hoping that, you know, when I did this campaign that, you know, they would redo everything, you know. I mean, I didn't know, but I was hoping they'd remonetize and put all my channel back up and put all my music back up on YouTube Music. And when they did put my channel back up but didn't put the music back up, I thought, well, maybe this is as far as I'm going to get with them, because who's going to care if my music isn't on YouTube Music? Nobody's paying attention to that even existing, you know.
1: Right.
0: But when they delete your channel, I mean, that gets people's attention. So I imagine they probably don't want to do that too often. Because
1: they want to create the image that this is a
0: free speech.
1: Yeah, free speech platform, and everybody's welcome. And especially if you're, you know, not... like, because I know they have, like, restrictions on, like, profanity and stuff like that, don't they? They have, like, certain things that will be triggered, but this is, like, something that they can't really justify. Like, it's not in their rule book of, like, what's not allowed on their platform. Because I know there's a lot of, like, people have to speak in code around, you know, the whole Epstein files and calling it, like, a PDF file instead of, like, you know, because the certain words will then... actually, maybe that's what triggers the demonetization, or maybe that can also justify them actually deleting your account, or like a legitimate concern. But it seems like when they don't have a legitimate concern, or it's not based on their rule book, and they just choose to delete you, once people find out about that, and then there's like people that are canceling their accounts and stuff, then they want to restore your account to then try to keep this image of like, oh no, they don't actually do that. That was just a mistake or whatever. But in terms of remonetizing your account, why would they want to give you the benefit of monetization if they don't actually want you to exist? Yeah.
0: As long as the appearances are up.
1: Yeah.
0: And they're also, I mean, quite likely, I'm sure, in my case, absolutely sure, that they're responding to Zionists who are attacking me and flagging my songs and sending them to YouTube. You know, because they weren't even going around and deleting all the songs that were offensive. Like, I mean, I had recorded, for example, like Song for the Houthi Army, I had recorded in lots of different live settings. There were many different live versions of the song on YouTube, but they only took down, I think, they took down the one that was the best recording that had gotten the most views, but they didn't take down the other ones. So in principle, you'd think they'd just do a little search for all the other versions of the song and take them all down. But I think it was the one with the views that was the one that got flagged, because it was the one that some Zionists saw and didn't like, and they reported it as anti-Semitic content.
1: Right. Oh, wow.
0: So then, you know, and I don't find out that that's what they did, but that's what, you know, it violates YouTube's policies. Not that they would notice necessarily, but if somebody flags it, then they notice. And I'm sure that was the same with my song about Luigi. You know, it violated some policy on, you know, the violent support for violent criminal organizations, even though he wasn't in an organization. But I think it's a flexible enough policy they can say that song was violating it. But only if it gets flagged in the first place, I'm sure.
1: Mm-hmm. Wow. Interesting. That's wild. But now you're back online and you're able to communicate with people and... Yeah,
0: more or less. I mean, you know, of course, there's the problem of social media generally, which is that, like, everything worked better before social media. I mean, it's not like there was, you know, it wasn't a golden age for humanity, but it certainly was a golden age for the internet. And I think we can say unequivocally, the golden age for the internet was 1995 to 2005. During that 10-year period, the internet was an amazingly useful resource for actual organizing in the physical world. And people did that through email lists and through websites and other text mobs and all sorts of other internet-related simple tools. But when the when Facebook came around and did their thing of basically hijacking the internet, you know, in ways that most people couldn't have imagined at the time or didn't think was possible, and you know, and they became the internet for most people in the world, really. Then, ever since then, the internet has been increasingly useless as a tool for real organizing,
1: mm-hmm.
0: and increasingly useless as a tool for communicating with your own fans. You know,
1: right.
0: And this is something that, like, the way that it's set up, users, regular users of these platforms, often have no idea what the people are going through who are using these platforms to promote their work, because it's not the same thing. Like, the regular user, you know, if they get a post that goes viral, well, they're happy, that's nice, but that's not what they're like, that's not about their career, you know. Or so for the artists, you know, we need people to see the stuff we're posting. So, like, if before the algorithmic feed was instituted, if you had 10,000 followers on Facebook, it was quite likely a large number of them were going to see something you posted. If you posted a video, you know, it's thousands of those people were going to see it. Now that's like some kind of a fantasy. You know, it doesn't happen that way at all now. It's all based on algorithms, and you know, you can get better at figuring out what are the algorithms that are going to allow people to see something, but it didn't used to work that way. You know, it used to be much more reliable that the more followers you had, the more likely people were going to see your stuff. Now it only works that way for, at least it seems to work that way for a lot of people if they're not being suppressed on X. But on a lot of other platforms that have now, you know, been given over to totally algorithmic controlled feeds like YouTube and Facebook, it's not at all like you post something and you have a lot of followers, a lot of people will see it. It doesn't work that way. So you can pay to get people to see your stuff on all those platforms, especially like Facebook. You know, people are paying to get people to see content, paying to promote a gig so that their own followers are going to see that you are doing a gig. So you can end up spending potentially thousands of dollars a year if you want to get the same kind of traction that you would have gotten like 15 years ago without spending any money.
1: Right, right. That's like how they got people hooked on these platforms. It was like creating this like image of what it was going to be like, and then now it's something completely different.
0: But then people are stuck in it, you know, like the users are stuck in it. So as an artist, you might like to just give up on it and say, okay, now this platform isn't working, so just follow me on my website. But, you know, that's not going to work.
1: Yeah,
0: you know,
1: totally.
0: I can say from direct experience that people who don't play ball and aren't on those platforms trying to figure out how to get their stuff out there, they just disappear.
1: Mm-hmm.
0: And nobody knows. I mean, I don't want to name any names, but nobody knows about these artists anymore if they're not trying to be on social media.
1: Right. Wow. Well, do you have anything else that you want to add about anything you want to talk about? Or I want to just be mindful of your time.
0: Oh, no, I got all afternoon and
1: too much time
0: nothing in particular. But
1: okay.
0: Yeah. Anything?
1: Yeah, I guess you have the rest of your island tour and then a show in Vancouver. And then headed back to the U.S.
0: And back to the belly of the beast.
1: Yeah. And you have more gigs lined up down there? Are you going to take off on another tour somewhere else? Or
0: I don't have anything else lined up after this one. And usually I would. And,
1: nice.
0: And,
1: but you have a rest period.
0: Yeah, kind of. I mean, I just don't. I just don't. I think as with a lot of independent artists without managers or booking agents, I just get distracted with other things and then I, you know, wake up one morning and realize, oh, wait a sec, I don't have any more tours planned. Like I need to, but also in the realm of politically oriented music, my experience has been most organizers of gigs are coming out of the activist scenes in different places, and they don't operate on a really big advanced timeline. So,
1: Totally,
0: if I'm trying to really get the gigs in the folk clubs, I need to contact places like over a year in advance and make plans over a year in advance. And I sometimes get it together to do that. I am going to be in England next May. I know that in May 2027. But I'm probably going to go to Australia in November. And I have nothing booked in Australia yet. But it's only July, almost. It's not quite July, so I actually have enough time. The way activists work, it's plenty of advanced notice. So Yeah. And nothing booked, but probably I'll have a tour of Australia.
1: Maybe even a time for creation. Like, when do you take time to write songs?
0: Well, that's what I've been so distracted with, is just writing. You know, I've been doing a lot of that for years now, especially since the genocide started. It's been a pretty much nonstop writing about I'm just trying to document what's happening.
1: Yeah.
0: You know, and there's way too much to document, but I try to at least pick something. Not quite every day, but often every day, you know, and just try to write about it, you know.
1: Cool. Well, thank you so much for your time. And
0: thank you
1: so much for the shows that I was able to experience your music and
0: pleasure.
1: To be spreading this music across the island and Vancouver. It's such a gift. So
0: thank you.
1: Yeah. But great. Awesome. Cool. That was great.
0: That was wonderful.

Rostock to protest the G8. That was good, but there's something else that I'd commemorate. It started with a text message I got on my cell phone, eating in the hotel troika, sitting all alone. I had just bought the SIM card only the day before, stuck it on my website, and now I knew what for. The words upon my screen asked, "Are you coming to Berlin?" "No," I said, "but come meet me here, the town I'm in." She said her name was Rosa, and the next thing that I knew, she said, "Go down to the Hauptbahnhof, I'll be there in a few." It was roll the dice, jump on in, see what happens next. Answering a smoke signal or a random text, I went down to the station to pick up my blind date, and I was suddenly transported to Damascus Gate. She had a denim jacket and a studded leather belt. My heart began to

asked her, are you hungry? Would you like to have a meal? She said, it's almost midnight. That's not the way I feel. Then would you like to come with me back to my hotel? She didn't skip a beat. She just said, that'd be swell. When we got there, we spoke. Tried to be understood. I don't speak Arabic or German, and her English wasn't good. She started looking bored. I asked, is it time for sleep? She said, yeah, let's count.

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I wondered what was going on in those hours after midnight, just before the dawn. It was right around that time that someone called her on her phone, and it was then that I heard her ringtone. It was a song that I recorded in 1999. I felt a bit embarrassed, but mostly I felt fine. We walked into the bedroom, she took off her shoes, and she asked me,

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She went back to her home, I went back to mine, but I'm still looking at my cell phone, waiting for a sign. When I'm alone in a hotel room, I wonder if it might be a day to turn out like things did on

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As we drove across the bridge, saw the people underneath. She said, if they don't have a door, where do they put their wreath? I couldn't think of how to answer when she asked me if it's true that Santa brings them presents too. We always say hello to the people that we meet. Give a dollar to the man who asks, can you spare something to eat? We marvel at the tree in the center of the city. Look at all the lights, she says, so colorful and pretty. But those kids who live in tents, where do they put their cookie tray? With a roof so thin, how

if they've been good all year? What they were supposed to do, they did. What if they've been kind to all the other kids? What if they got good grades, A's on every test, slept well through the night, and let their parents rest? But where would they put their toys if they got them anyway? Maybe he could just give them a house on Christmas Day. I couldn't think of how to answer when she asked me if it's true that Santa brings them presents too. I couldn't think of how to answer when she asked me if it's true that Santa brings them presents too. That Santa brings them presents too.

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1: 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Moroccan Ensemble Sefarine, Alice Di Maselli with Andy Cassad, Laronia, Larry Pattis, and Bhakti Hart will also be playing. 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
1: Michael Glow, and this is I Am Turning. 33 degrees, Illuminati, LP revolution in me. They say Christ died at this age. I hope it's not contagious. I Am Turning. 2000. An oldie but a goodie. Here's a more recent one from March. Staring at Rattlesnake Butte, I decide that a new name might serve me well now. I've had aliases before, silly nicknames from friends, family, and foes. Last time I got hot behind the mic, I went by Glow. So today, after the battle scars of life and death, the wounds that really don't heal, but you just learn to deal and adapt or live with or cope with or not the best or worst you can. I think of all I had to lose. It's been a gamble all along. And my teachers have come and gone like the wind. These transitions can be heavy and hit hard. Think derecho in eastern Colorado. Straight up, knock you to your knees kind of losses. The real blues. Where the aftermath feels completely meaningless, barely remembering to breathe or eat or laugh. I like the sound of Tormi, but someone someday is going to franchise it. I'll hear Torme and try to hold my tongue, but knowing where I'll probably go, I think I'll just go by Tony. Yeah, Tony sounds about right, with an accent. Tony! Anything to fool myself into a fresh start now that she's gone.

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1: 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Moroccan Ensemble Sepharine, Alice Di Maselli with Andy Cassad, Laronia, Larry Pattis, and Bhakti Hart will also be playing. 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

by Taru Thompson is called Overextension. This goes out to all of my yoga people. Child's pose to downward dog. Downward dog to plank. The whole world is level. Balances on the opinion of the minority, stretches toward justice, but only after you run over the edge. I wish I could see in 4D, because even reality is starting to feel flat. Orbit is really just a circle, a cycle, a point. And I've been in this position so much, have I ever actually left child's pose? A humbling of spirit. A recognition of ignorance in the face of all. Third eye to the earth, has a crown fallen if it's returned to where it came from? Tucked into the security of self, safety sits on a seesaw with chaos, and damn, it's entertaining. Oscillations up and down to mirror around and about. Every motion unoriginal, preconceived, predictable. Inhale to downward dog. A raising up of energy to match intention. Steady the legs or let them sway. Whichever improves dexterity. Whichever improves core. The sun rises beyond the horizon with no aim to set. Doesn't understand that balance means not always. Means alteration. Means oscillation, means swaying all to return to center, return to center. Exhale, order. Downward dog to plank, plank to shavasana. A quick practice in search of everything. Internal timer rings, but nothing has settled. All these stretches, and still nothing. Nothing is all right.

0: Do you ever feel like a loose page floating on the breeze? 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It's the call of the creative, the call of the wild, the expressive, the supportive, and the out there. Pages of Poetry is Eugene, Oregon's All Poetry Open Mic. 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
1: 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You're young, and you're running around, and then all suddenly, you're not young. You're something else. Not really old. You try and figure it out, but the people at Buffalo Exchange, they're looking at you strange.

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1: 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Moroccan Ensemble Sepharine, Alice Di Maselli with Andy Cassad, Laronia, Larry Pattis, and Bhakti Hart will also be playing. 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

poem by Bear Dykin. 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
1: 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Moroccan Ensemble Seferine, Alice D. Maselli with Andy Cassad, Laronia, Larry Pattis, and Bhakti Hart will also be playing. 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

Paul Gonzalez. Rolf Erickson. Jimmy Hamilton. Thank you. Of course, that was Perdido, and the soloists were Paul Gonzalez, Rolf Erickson, and Jimmy Hamilton.

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1: Hello, my name is Eve Redden, and this is my daughter, Lorelai. Cool. I hope we have a really cool evening. We would like to share a song with you and a poem.
2: Hi, I am Lorelai Cool. I will be singing a song that I made called Aloha. Aloha, how you do?

contact was the action, is what happened when he very first met her. Contact was the reason she believed in love could be here forever. Blown back by the feeling and the height that the cloud nine that she floated on flew by. Let it skew by the feeling of a new high. Unprepared, never thought she'd let her heart fly. But it still made her weak and show a soft side. This is more than he can take, and so it closed eyes. It stood frozen for the first time, and time frozen almost went into reverse fine. He tried to think straight, seen almost everything, but nothing this great. And she was prototype of what his dreams made, the one he always seemed to meet deep in a dream state. This was contact.

Samsung Galaxy all time. Greatest sensing invention, a sliced bread fine. A pure adrenaline, shot to the heart like Pulp Fiction. Quantum leap into the life of anyone smitten. The queen resides, she was ruler of the butterflies. Subjects wrestling.

Love is delicate, and at the same time, it is most vital and strong. A tiny, tender wave of love rocks the boat of life.

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International Folk Music Artists of the Year, Carcy Blanton and Chris Matthews, the past 2 years, will be the headliners. Moroccan Ensemble Sepharine, Alice D. Maselli with Andy Cassad, Laronia, Larry Pattis, and Bhakti Hart will also be playing. There'll be food, crafts, song circles, ecstatic dance, and more. That's the very first Turning Tides Music Festival, September 19th at Island Park in Springfield. TurningTidesMusic.org for more information and tickets.

What do you call it when a movement takes up arms and seizes power by the barrel of a gun? Moves into the homes of those they've dispossessed and says this whole country is ours now that we've won. What do you call a government that forces families from their homes and turns them into refugees? All the while complaining of these dirty tent dwellers that it's they who want to drive us into the sea. What do you call a government that builds walls around the ghettos and only looks at you through sniper sights? Who uses your cheap labor to build those very walls while they tell the world how they believe in human rights? What do you call a government that makes war upon their neighbors, who annexes land for living room? Who conducts a foreign policy based on threats and bombing raids, whose opponents often end up in a prison or a tomb? What do you call a government who talks of enemies within and seals off the camps to make sure they cannot eat, who keeps their prisoners on diets to guarantee an early death with their mantra, history cannot repeat? What do you call a government that puts numbers on the arms of the people that they torture and arrest? Whose soldiers commit war crimes systematically while they proclaim their conduct is superior.

all the light of the world returned. A simple glance, a recognition, that morning sun right after hard rain, sharply

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1: 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Moroccan Ensemble Sepharine, Alice Di Maselli with Andy Cassad, Laronia, Larry Pattis, and Bhakti Hart will also be playing. 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

0: 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I am James Otter, and this is our Poet of the Week.
1: My name is Core, and here's my poem. My bubbles of thought in an ocean of mind rise to the surface as notions unwind. With each bursting bubble, I lose what I find. In meandering musing, my muse sings a song like a sigh. I imagine the means to the magic of poetic pageants, which whimsically dance through these blue and green twirls of aquamarine swirls, which spiral and spin deep within my awareness, which grows thin and carelessly caresses these fairy folk frolicking fair, as they're braiding my hair, whose songs effervesce and bless the sultry night air, where so dreamily the shimmering dust settles softly, sweet as honeysuckle petals, lofty dreams consume my psyche, chuckling, chattering, chortling, chiming, like bells belly laughing through portals sublime, silly cyclical time, so irrelevant, tick-tock, let the clock springs unwind, the moment is magic, so fill it with rhyme, and break through these boundaries, mimed only by mind, make believe, and soon you will find that reality is made up of solely the state of mind. So never mind these rules, they're only guidelines. Don't obey the signs, don't go with the times. The news is a noose, tied up in its own lies. So open your eyes and your pupils till new moon in size. And in blackness, the stars will shimmer, filling the skies. You're as endless as space, so embrace your true size. For shadows only show in the presence of light. So be present and resplendent, mysterious and dark, and I'll see you in the flash of your divine creative spark.
0: Thank you. So what is the name of that poem?
1: That is Divine Creative Spark.
0: Right. So would you like to tell the audience a little bit about your creative process? How long have you been writing?
1: I've been writing poetry and verse since, I'd say, high school, but I really only got deeply into it in the last, I'd say, year or so. I've started dedicating much more time to letting my consciousness flow freely, because when I do that, it creates kind of a little portal into the back of my head where I keep all the secrets from myself, where I obscure my own reality. And so I find through poetic obscurement of thought, it oftentimes tells me everything that I need to know about where I'm at, and also gives me good advice for the future. So I tend to start writing. I'll get like a little phrase in my head. Like I liked the idea of going, my bubbles of thought in an ocean of mind. And then I just let that imagery, I imagine what's going on, and let the words follow each other. I don't think too much about the overall structure until it's done.
0: Excellent. Thank you for sharing.
1: Thank
0: and thank you,
1: for you
0: everyone.
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1: Core.

0: 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Do you ever find yourself sitting under trees with a pen and paper? 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Pages of Poetry is Eugene, Oregon's All Poetry Open Mic. 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
1: Now, somewhere between the questions of the mind and the answers of the heart, I sometimes find myself losing myself into a scattered mess of emotions and thoughts akin to a small town crossed by a tornado. And if you help me gather myself, you might find a cup. And upon noticing its cracks, you might remark that it reminds you of my heart. By the way, my loved ones can pour me love, yet seemingly never enough, as if I'm forever empty. And I'm aware of this, and I'm sorry. I guess it's just the impact of a troubled childhood, surrounded by poverty and sadness, feeling abandoned, singing "Where's Mommy and Daddy" like an anthem. But examine, 'cause I am a man now. I feel like I should be strong and move on. So here I stand with my guarded heart. I've become that loner before you could abandon me. I've insulted myself before you could point out any inadequacy. I've been that stranger singing songs of community, letting only a few come backstage. See, the rest are the audience, and don't get me wrong, you know, I mean, I want them to love me. I want them to love me, la la la la la la la la. Me, as if I'm addicted to their loving. Just don't come too close with too much love, or I might start running. But yo, I know I need to let go of that story. First, I need to talk with my father, tell him I know it's not fair that we don't get to choose our own fate, and I know he wanted to be there, and I love him, and I'm prepared to release his ghost.

0: father. He'll be all right. He'll grow into a pretty cool guy. But even then, sometimes he'll still look at that moon in the sky and question the meaning of his life. But at least he's no longer that teenager full of anger and danger or suicide. Yo, I'll tell him it's okay to move on. And then, I will pick up that cup. I will become my own glue. I will let my love flow like a fountain into this chalice. And I offer you to sip it unconditional if you're thirsty. See, what I'm seeking is connection. And what I offer is honest, authentic expression. On this journey, from the questions of the mind to the answers of the heart.
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Q-I-A plus plus. Oh, oh, oh, oh, oh, I'm trying hard not to be a hater. I'm working towards being a straight up lie. But your acronyms are so confusing. Somebody please tell me why. It goes.

Q-I-A++. 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I'm trying to be kind to all people, even though I am an ordinary guy. LGBTQIA++.

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LGBTQIA++. 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

0: to be a hater. 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
1: 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Moroccan Ensemble Seferine, Alice D. Maselli with Andy Cassad, Laronia, Larry Pattis, and Bhakti Hart will also be playing. 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

0: KPW Eugene, Oregon. I am James Otter, and this is our Poet of the Week.
1: Hi there. My name is Suzanne Sieber. This is my poem. It is untitled. I love my country. Yes, I do. But I can't love what these people do. I love my country. Yes, I do. But my heart has been beaten black and blue.
0: All right. Well, I feel the same way. So you want to tell me about this poem a little bit?
1: It is in response to what has been going on in our political environment. I am very disturbed by activities, but I am not... I'm not going to lay down and be run over. I feel overwhelmed, but I'm also very encouraged by the fact that people are standing up and standing together and working to protect our neighbors and protect the people that make America the beautiful place that it is.
0: Well, that's beautiful. And you know what? I'm right there with you, and so is KPW and most of Eugene. Thank you for listening to the Poet of the Week. Look forward to more poets from the Eugene Willamette Valley world. Have fun.

0: other.
1: As you move through these changing times, be easy on yourself and be easy on one another. You are at the beginning of something new. You are learning a new way of being. You will find that you are working less in the yang modes that you are used to. You will stop working so hard at getting from point A to point B the way you have in the past, but instead will spend more time experiencing yourself in the whole and your place in it. Instead of traveling to a goal out there, you will voyage deeper into yourself. Your mother's grandmother knew how to do this. Your ancestors from long ago knew how to do this. They knew the power of the feminine principle. And because you carry their DNA in your body, this wisdom and this way of being is within you. Call on it. Call it up. Invite your ancestors in. As the yang-based habits and the decaying institutions of our planet begin to crumble, look up. A breeze is stirring. Feel the sun on your wings. Message from the Council of 13 Indigenous

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Moroccan Ensemble Sepharine, Alice D. Maselli with Andy Cassad, Laronia, Larry Pattison, Bhakti Hart will also be playing. There'll be food, crafts, song circles, ecstatic dance, and more. That's the very first Turning Tides Music Festival, September 19th at Island Park in Springfield. 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

He was 46 years old. He had two parking places. He got angry if one of the residents took one of the visitor spaces. In the apartment complex, it might provide one little clue that this middle-aged man had accomplished little that he set out to do. He spewed anger at all of his neighbors, and he hated religion so much. Maybe that's why he moved to the Bible Belt, because hatred is such a good crutch. He spewed anger about all religions, with his back against the wall. Why stop at hating just one of them when

He was 46 years old. He didn't live among his peers. Neighbors mostly younger by about 24 years. Neighbors from all over, some in religious dress, but what

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His neighbors had a meeting last year to talk over what they might do about this man they feared. He carried a loaded pistol, no telling what might inspire him to pull it out one

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I know the word might get around, but I'd spend half my time with you.

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1: 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Moroccan Ensemble Sepharine, Alice D. Maselli with Andy Cassad, Laronia, Larry Pattis, and Bhakti Hart will also be playing. 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

the gold piece on my washing that way. Your boys know I die standing high. And I

The Trade-Off by Shikhar Efradi. The sea went to Palestine and said, "Lend me your tears, for I have an ocean to fill." Palestine looked out to the sea and said, "Your request is certainly to be expected. We seem to have an abundance of them, and no one seems willing to witness them. We find ourselves in a most disagreeable predicament now that you too make this request. Is there nothing to be gained by our joy? Do our children not make your heart leap for life? Is our cuisine not to your liking? Does our music burn your ears? We certainly intended no harm. But back to the matter of tears. You're the sea, after all, and not to be toyed with. We can loan you our tears, but give us our beloved back." "Who is your beloved?" asked the sea. "Don't you know? You lean on her all the time. It's the home of your waves, the cup that contains your vibrant undulations. The land. Give us our land back, and you can have our tears."

0: 14th at 4 p.m. Pacific time. Join the Eugene Springfield Singing Resistance and Indivisible Eugene Springfield for Rise Up, Sing Out, a concert for the First Amendment, an uplifting evening of music, community, and action, hosted by the Committee for the First Amendment, CFA. This special live stream event will feature an all-star lineup including Jane Fonda, Patti Smith, Bette Midler, Rufus Wainwright, Joy Reid, Wilson Cruz, Broadway Inspirational Voices, and more. Together we'll celebrate the freedoms guaranteed by the First Amendment, including the freedoms of speech, religion, press, assembly, and protest, and the people power that protects them. Join us to sing along, connect with neighbors, share food and creativity, and celebrate the power we build when we come together. Whether you're a longtime organizer or a brand new to the movement, you're invited to an evening of joy, inspiration, and collective action in support of democracy and freedom. That's also Flag Day. A core principle behind all No Kings events is a commitment to nonviolent action. We expect all participants to seek to de-escalate any potential confrontation with those who disagree with our values and to act lawfully at these events. Weapons of any kind, including those legally permitted, should not be brought to events.
1: Roll one. About to roll one out. Yeah. Oh, you want to get high?

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Moroccan Ensemble Sepharine, Alice Di Maselli with Andy Cassad, Laronia, Larry Pattis, and Bhakti Hart will also be playing. 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That's the very first Turning Tides Music Festival, September 19th at Island Park in Springfield. 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

He was listening to voices talking in his head. 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

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You can hear the voices

He was listening to voices. You could say that he was crazy for thinking certain people

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And he walked into the church on the 17th of June, the very date of the rebellion that never was to be, for which 35 were hanged in that very city.

0: 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Thank you very much.
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2: 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Moroccan Ensemble Sepharine, Alice Di Maselli with Andy Cassad, Laronia, Larry Pattis, and Bhakti Hart will also be playing. 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

A Failure of Conscience by Shakar Ephrati. No more words to fill the air, no descriptions left, barely discernible features of an auntie. Gravity and scavengers have wrought hell on her. An uncle, only recognizable by the mole on his cheek. The extent of the killing is equal to the extent of the depravity of the criminals. There is no way back from this, Israel. You have left your own carcass to rot in the sun, to be gnawed on by cats, to be impaled by your own downward demise. You thought you'd fight anti-Semitism with genocide? What hell you've unleashed, what horror, shame, and wretched grief. How will this hideousness safeguard you? When one day we dance in a free Palestine and grieve with the earth and sky, we'll bow to the martyrs, lay laurels and songs in their honor. We'll hold their light loosely about our necks, like a kufiyah. And when the sun sets on Gaza Beach, we'll sing of human dignity and resilience unmatched.

Do you ever feel like a loose page floating on the breeze? Do you feel the call? It's the call of the creative, the call of the wild, the expressive, the supportive, and the out there. Pages of Poetry is Eugene, Oregon's All Poetry Open Mic. In this space, you are free to be yourself. Every performer is granted 8 minutes. Sign up begins at 7. The show starts at 8. 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

one across this nation. Beneath the surface, I can feel it, there's an anticipation. So many people are waiting on some kind of revolution or revelation. And that's why the movie playing is about Armageddon. But what

folk are the ones that survive no matter what happens. When the culture collapses, when the things that everybody believed in turn out to be hollow, what's left are the regular folk. And who the folk are the people of the earth, the people that kept close to the earth, the people that kept rhythm with

they were changing behavior. Barbers and bakers and software creators all started trading, not thinking of the profit. It was sacred economics and it was awesome. There was more caring, more sharing, more joy, less stress, more people employed, less busyness. 20-hour work week, change gets deep. Even the realtors took the keys to the homes foreclosed.

0: law force. And of course the metamorphosis still had conflict. Conflict will always exist. But the revolution is in the resolution. The peaceful, agreeable, equal solutions. For all. Justice. Love. Joy. Opportunity. So may you turn the page with the days of your lives as sacred scribe for the next chapter in the storybook. Next chapter, it has a new look and it looks like you. So may you turn the page with the days of your lives as sacred scribe for the next chapter in the storybook. Next chapter has a new look and it looks like you. So may you turn the page with the days of your lives as sacred scribe for the next chapter in the storybook. Next chapter, it has a new look and it looks like you.
1: 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Moroccan Ensemble Sepharine, Alice Di Maselli with Andy Cassad, Laronia, Larry Pattis, and Bhakti Hart will also be playing. 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

Q, I, A, plus, plus. 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I'm working towards being a straight up lie. But your acronyms are so confusing. Somebody please tell me why.

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LGBTQIA++.

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LGBTQIA++.

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0: From Pacifica Radio in Los Angeles, this is The Bradcast, as heard on KPFK 90.7 FM in LA and on dozens of other fine affiliate stations over both the public airwaves and the internets around the country and the world, blanketing planet Earth. I'm Brad Friedman, your friendly investigative blogger, journalist, troublemaker, muckraker, an all-around swell fellow, says me from bradblog.com. Thank you very much for joining us today for another thrilling edition of The Bradcast, which, if you heard yesterday's show, you know that we went to air just after news had broken about a former girlfriend of Maine's Democratic U.S. Senate candidate Graham Plattner claiming that the oyster farmer and combat vet who has admitted to past drinking problems, issues with PTSD, physically assaulted her back in 2021, forcing her to have non-consensual sex with him while she says he was drunk. As noted, the story was just breaking at the time that we went to air on Monday regarding Jenny Rosicot's claim, first reported by Politico, and Plattner's video response to it posted to social media, denying the allegation as, quote, categorically untrue. The progressive Democrat and first-time political candidate, previously endorsed by folks like Bernie Sanders and Elizabeth Warren, further added in his video statement, quote, regardless of the inaccuracy of the reporting, but mindful of the political reality it will inflict, we are taking the time to reflect on the best path forward for the state that I love, the people that I love, the movement I belong to, and the goal of defeating Susan Collins. The U.S. Senate race in Maine, of course, and the effort to finally unseat Maine's five-term Senator Collins is key to Democrats' efforts to take back the majority in the U.S. Senate this fall by flipping at least four red Senate seats to blue somehow. A tall climb, but that's the plan. That's the hope in any event. So this is all a big deal. And though the story had just broke right before airtime, it seemed noteworthy enough to toss out what we had otherwise planned for that hour in order to cover the still breaking details as they were coming in and to open up the phones to callers regarding what they thought Plattner should do at that point, whether he should get out of the race before the deadline to be replaced by the state Democratic Party on July 13, the second Monday of the month, as per state law, or whether he should fight it out and stay in the race as he has previously done following other allegations, none as serious as this, but allegations about his life, his past life, his, dark past in some cases, which he has embraced as part of his campaign of a combat vet with that dark past, hoping to turn his life around, a redemption story. While every single caller on yesterday's show, I think, most of which came from our very progressive live Southern California listening audience, just as the story was breaking just minutes before airtime, every single caller called for Plattner to stay in the race. But as the evening wore on after we got off air and into Tuesday, that idea has appeared to become more and more untenable as supporters left and center on the Democratic side either pulled their endorsements or called for Plattner to get out of the race before July 13, when there would still be time to replace him on this November's ballot before a statutory deadline of July 27, that's 2 weeks later, that the party would then have to put a new candidate on the general election ballot.
1: So he has until July 13 to drop out, and the party has until July 27 to set up a new process.
0: Correct.
1: Of some
0: well,
1: kind.
0: Well, to come up with
1: the, to come to, up to, with something.
0: Through
1: I
0: some
1: see.
0: Sort of process to come up with the candidate on July 27. Hello, Desi Doyen.
1: Hi.
0: That's for the general election. Shortly after air, the calls for Plattner to step out of the race began coming in hot and heavy from the Maine Democratic Party to Massachusetts progressive Democratic U.S. Senator Elizabeth Warren, who pulled her endorsement. So did Arizona's Democratic Senator Ruben Gallego, progressive California House Rep. Ro Khanna, who had campaigned around the state of Maine with Plattner. So that was a big deal. Then came the Democratic Party's more centrist Democratic Senate Campaign Committee, Senate Democratic Leader Chuck Schumer, multiple state legislatures, legislators in Maine who had previously supported Plattner, major Democratic-aligned political action committees, labor unions, individual donors, the chair of the DNC, Ken Martin. On Tuesday, then, both progressive New York City Mayor Zohran Mamdani and independent Vermont Senator Bernie Sanders, who initially helped draft Plattner for the run, they both pulled their support as well, calling on Plattner to get out. Now, Politico is reporting late on Tuesday that Graham Plattner has been canceling fundraisers, pulling down ads while he considers what to do with his campaign future at this point. And frankly, I wouldn't be surprised if the news comes, by the time some of you hear this show, or even before the end of the show today myself. I can't imagine any way that Plattner is going to be able to stay in the race at this point, though, again, he has until 5 p.m. on July 13 to make that personal decision. Who would replace him, how that process will happen, all of that remains to be seen now. Plattner won the Democratic primary in early June with 70% of the vote over sitting two-term Democratic state governor Janet Mills. And while I suspect this news will be updated soon, I just wanted to sort of follow up on where we are now as we go to air on Tuesday following yesterday's sort of seat of our pants coverage as the story was breaking, given that there has been a lot more news about all of that since then. If there is a new announcement this hour, of course, we'll let you know. Otherwise, we'll continue to keep our eyes on this obviously still unfolding story and what it will all mean moving forward for Democrats and for the nation, a nation of pro-democracy people, at least a majority of us, as the Democrats attempt to put the brakes on the runaway autocratic Trump regime and its grip on power under feckless and compliant Republican majorities in both chambers of Congress right now, as they hope to win, the Democrats hope to win majorities in both the House this fall, a seemingly easier task, and even the U.S. Senate, though this week's news clearly makes that already uphill climb just a bit steeper, it would seem. Later this hour, if time allows, no promise, Desi Doyen will have our first Green News Report following our break over the Independence Day holiday. I hope that you all had a good one and were able to stay at least somewhat cool as much of the nation and world was sweltering last week, as Desi details in today's GNR. But speaking of July 4th and the weekend's 250th birthday of the Declaration of Independence, I wanted to pick up on some related news that you may or may not have caught over the holiday weekend and the days leading up to it. I had hoped to speak about some of this yesterday before the Plattner news changed our plans and had hoped to open up the phones to some of the Trump supporters and the former Trump supporters who had called into this show for so many years in the past, following the 2020 election, wanting to talk about Hunter Biden's laptop and what they used to enjoy calling the Biden crime family, that about which evidence would be exposed by that Hunter Biden laptop. Wanted to hear from some of those folks just to see how they're doing now. After this past week's remarkable outpouring of news regarding the actual and the staggering corruption of, yes, the Trump crime family. So I want to get caught up today on some of that news that I just wasn't able to escape over the past week while we were off, as so much of it had a familiar ring to it, day after day after day, and at least in one case, a literal ring to it that you may or may not have heard much about. Dozens of diamonds spell out two giant letter T's next to the stars and stripes in 1776 and 2026. Dozens more diamonds frame the numbers 45 and 47 in the shape of Superman's logo on the sides. A diamond-winged eagle carries a ruby shield and clutches an olive branch of emeralds. Below, a radiant 250, and atop the phrase, 250 years USA, etched in 18-karat gold. All told, 321 diamonds, 56 sapphires, 13 emeralds, and 6 rubies encrust the watch-sized gold ring presented this week to Bill White, the U.S. ambassador to Belgium, as a gift to deliver to, yes, you guessed it, U.S. President Donald Trump, who stated in a pre-recorded video message in response, quote, "A very special thank you to my friends from Antwerp for the magnificent Freedom 250 ring." Now, the ring did not actually say Freedom 250, but that's the name of the LLC, the private company that Trump created to manage the various festivities for the nation's semi-quincentennial, the 250th birthday, over the past week and 4th of July weekend. And by the way, if you missed the fantastic Great American State Fair that Trump and his Freedom 250 Corporation set up on the nation's on the National Mall, well, you still have time to get there. It's scheduled to remain open through July 10. And if you think it was quiet last week there, I mean, there should be plenty of room for you if you want to go. No lines, no waiting. Not sure what you would be standing in line for other than water. Anyway, if you're in the D.C. area, head on up before it's gone. Like Brigadoon for another 100 years, or however this works. Isidore Marcel, the president of the Antwerp World Diamond Center, gifted the extraordinary golden, diamond, sapphire, emerald, and ruby-encrusted ring to Donald Trump on behalf of the centuries-old diamond community in the Belgian port city, a central node in the worldwide trade of precious stones that found itself struggling last year under what? Well, the weight of Donald Trump's sweeping trade war and tariffs. The ring's interior is engraved with the phrase, quote, "crafted in Antwerp for Donald John Trump." A gift to Donald Trump, not to the nation, as Trump might like you to believe, such as the $400 million plane that was given to him by the nation of Qatar after Trump strongly suggested that they do so for free, which Trump ordered then to be converted into a new Air Force One at a reported cost to taxpayers of $1 billion to tear it down and retrofit it for Trump's use over the last 2.5 years of his second term. After that, he insists that he will keep that plane for himself, even though it cost taxpayers $1 billion to ready it for presidential use, and even though 2 new Air Force Ones have already been commissioned at taxpayer expense and are still being built. For the record, gifts received by presidents during their terms in office are not the property of the president per se, but of the United States. At least, to paraphrase Ben Franklin, if they can keep that property, though it sometimes is up to the president himself whether he can keep certain gifts by declaring them to be personal rather than to the United States. So the engraved, quote, "for Donald John Trump" on the inside of that ring is likely to come in very handy in just over 2 years when he will be claiming all of it as a personal gift and stealing everything that isn't nailed down, and likely some that is. Donald Trump has no intention of giving anything back that he has received while in office, be it a $400 million plane from a country like Qatar that has since received special trade status from Donald Trump and the U.S. on his behalf, or a $35,000 golden diamond-encrusted ring that he was given by Belgium after Belgium's diamond industry won the removal of U.S. tariffs on diamond imports. Huh. In September, the Antwerp World Diamond Center in Belgium said it had, quote, "succeeded in securing a 0% import tariff on Antwerp's annual export of more than $2 billion of polished diamonds to the U.S.
1: I'm sure the timing was completely coincidental.
0: Had nothing to do with that ring. What are you talking about? Now, in fact, U.S. presidents have some discretion to accept gifts from domestic and foreign sources and may determine themselves whether a gift was meant to be personal or to the nation. But the exception is those gifts from foreign governments, which are prohibited by the Foreign Emoluments Clause of the Constitution. If we still pay attention to it, after 250 years, well, actually a few less than that, but almost 250 years, at least they can't without congressional assent. Though presidents could use personal funds if they want to reimburse the Treasury for the full value of an official gift if they want to keep it. So do you think Trump is going to be giving $400 million to the U.S. in exchange for that deluxe Boeing jet from Qatar? Or the, not to mention the $1 billion taxpayer dollars that it took to make it usable for him as Air Force One over the next 2 years? You think he's going to be paying the Treasury back? You suppose he will be giving the U.S. even $35,000 in exchange for keeping that diamond-encrusted gold ring? Of course not. It was a personal gift. It even says so on the inside for Donald John Trump. After the ring was presented on a star-spangled stage in Brussels, by the way, musician Alexis Wilkins, heard of her?
1: No.
0: She's the girlfriend of FBI Director Kash Patel. She sang the U.S. national anthem for everyone, which is very nice. Also, U.S. Ambassador White, who accepted the ring on Trump's behalf, said that he raised more than $5.5 million for the 250th anniversary event from corporate sponsors like defense industry titans Lockheed Martin, Northrop Grumman, tech firms like Intel, Google, Meta, as well as European chocolate companies such as Ferrero, who would like to give money to help celebrate the 250th anniversary of the Declaration of Independence here in the U.S. just because they're nice. As it turns out, Belgium's diamond industry also said that they contributed funds as well. To whom did those funds actually go? Well, we'll get to that in a second. Though I don't know if Hunter Biden had any records of it on his laptop. Has anybody checked? Now, I'm old enough to remember the bicentennial, the nation's 200th birthday, as a year-long non-political celebration culminating on July 4th during the presidency of Republican Gerald Ford. It was a bipartisan, nonpartisan event that everyone in America was sort of able to enjoy. Donald Trump, however, made different plans for the nation's 250th birthday, undermining years of planning that had already been in place after taking office for a second term. As a Reddit user called Linus Cat wrote last week in a post that went somewhat viral following the pullout of pretty much every musical act that had previously been hoaxed into joining Trump's so-called Great American State Fair flop on the National Mall, here's what we did not get to enjoy over the weekend, and in fact, over an entire month of celebration. Quote from Linus Cat, I worked at Smithsonian, specifically raising money for the 250th. What I want people to know is we secured millions of private philanthropy to host a month-long folklife festival on the mall. The Festival of Festivals, it was to have been called, was going to feature well-known festivals. Think Burning Man, Farm Aid, Grand Ole Opry, etc., as well as smaller local and regional festivals from across the U.S. and territories. Goal was to feature truly the best and most beautiful creative expression in music, dance, arts, and craft traditions, food, community, etc. Can't name names, but plan was to have headliners every night for free concerts. Think the type of names who might be affiliated with the aforementioned large festivals. Stars were willing to perform because it was under the banner of Smithsonian. It had to all be scrapped because the Trump administration would not release permits to host on the mall. The money went elsewhere, but our nation was robbed of what would have been a once-in-a-generation cultural moment. So that's part of what we missed. But that isn't all that we have since learned we were all robbed of. Last week, the Democratic staff of the U.S. House Committee on Natural Resources released a 55-page report titled From Vanity to Insanity, how the White House cheated the American people out of their 250th birthday. It begins this way in the executive summary. In 2016, yes, 10 years ago, Congress established an independent, nonpartisan U.S. semiquincentennial commission tasked with organizing celebrations in honor of the 250th anniversary of the signing of the Declaration of Independence. America 250 was created to lead the celebration on behalf of every American, insulated from the political whims of any particular administration. It was designed to leverage public-private partnerships without any quid pro quos or outsized political influence in infecting the celebrations. The National Park Foundation, the official philanthropic partner of the National Park Service for more than five decades, stood ready to channel private generosity toward the parks and public spaces where the nation would gather. You know, for something like the Festival of Festivals, planned for years by the Smithsonian until they could not get a permit to hold the event on the National Mall as planned. But under President Donald Trump, the Democrats write in their report last week, this anniversary has been hijacked and perverted into a hotbed of corruption and self-enrichment. The machinery built for the national commemoration was converted into an apparatus for raising and spending money in service of the president's ego, political ideology, and pet projects. The White House first attempted to bend America 250 to its purposes, demanding spectacles focused on promoting Trump rather than the country, while forcing partisan content, campaign-style fundraisers, and favored contractors onto an organization, America 250, that Congress had designed to serve the whole country, not one party or president. America 250 pushed back against the president's demands, and that resistance, the Democrats write, carried a price. When America 250 would not yield, the White House created a replacement. They called it Freedom 250, LLC. A shadow organization capable of infiltrating the celebrations and injecting America's 250th with Trump's extreme partisan agenda, the one that you have seen playing out at the failed so-called Great American State Fair put on by Freedom 250 over the past week or so. I guess they had no problem getting permits for the National Mall. Lodged within the National Park Foundation, the new Freedom 250 entity could exploit the credibility and donor relationships of a beloved charity, the National Park Foundation, while operating outside the transparency and accountability requirements that Congress had written into the semi-quincentennial framework 10 years ago. So they used the framework with their own company, not following any of the rules that were actually put in place by Congress, and they made out like bandits. The report goes on to describe how Freedom 250 appears to have conducted actual crimes in the bargain. Wire fraud, they write, by luring unsuspecting donors who intended to support the congressionally chartered America 250 Foundation and giving them the Freedom 250 bank information instead. In other words, many who believed that they were donating to the congressionally created America 250 fund to celebrate the nation's semiquincentennial actually put money straight into the bank accounts and pockets of a private organization set up by and for Donald J. Trump. And those donors did so both knowingly and unknowingly. According to the report, many of them thought they were, you know, giving the money to the right place, had no idea when they were given those bank account numbers who they were giving that money to. That is a crime. That is wire fraud.
1: They just flat out rerouted the money.
0: Presidential access was then sold to those willing to pay for it. The Democrats detail a false history of the country was imposed to suit the president's distorted vision of the past. Christian nationalist ideology was injected into the events, eroding the wall of church-state separation. Loose logo licensing allowed Freedom 250 brand deeply racist merchandise under the government's banner. An organization that was once responsible for planning events surrounding the January 6th insurrection was contracted for America's 250th celebrations. Taxpayer dollars were funneled to the president's preferred contractors, and Americans' private personal information was harvested by Trump's allies for political purposes. Did you donate to Freedom 250? Knowingly or unknowingly? If so, you're now on Trump's political list. Congratulations. The national celebration that belonged to the entire country was hijacked to serve one man's vanity and the methods they've used and perfected, from capturing nonprofits to exploiting interested donors, diverting public funds, and dismantling independent entities, have paved the way for the ultra-wealthy and the politically connected to take advantage of the American people, despite congressional Republicans having an abundance of evidence and knowledge of this corruption that I'm telling you about, that the Democrats wrote about. Despite this evidence, 55 pages of it, the majority, they note, has refused to conduct oversight to uncover the truth for the American people and to hold the Trump administration accountable for any of it. In its conclusion, the report notes the partisan machinations, waste, corruption, self-dealing revealed by this report highlight a stunning disconnect as the American people suffer under a crushing cost of living crisis from Trump policies. President Trump and his allies trivialize their suffering and insist that the country cannot afford programs or investments to lower costs. Meanwhile, they have spent massive amounts of time and effort and money on Freedom 250 fiascos, as if no vanity project is too expensive, no scheme too corrupt, no grift too shameful. Many of those basic facts here remain concealed behind the White House. Freedom 250. And unfortunately, the National Park Foundation. The complete donor list and financial ledgers of Freedom 250, the identities of those foreign and domestic who have paid into it, and the ultimate disposition of every dollar it has raised remain unknown, the report notes. The American people are entitled to a full accounting, they say. A nation that marks its 250th anniversary only once and belongs in equal measure to every American who has inherited the democratic experiment since the founding. It is a milestone brought by the sacrifice of generations and the conviction enshrined in the national motto, E Pluribus Unum, out of many one, that a people, despite their differences, could govern themselves. This anniversary was not Donald Trump's to brand, to pledge to anonymous and foreign donors, to exploit for his own personal gain, or to stage as a coronation. A celebration meant to be held in common was transformed into a private endeavor, accomplished by demanding that the nation's own public institutions betray the purpose they exist to serve. A charity built for the national parks was made a conduit for the vanity. A commission built for every citizen was shoved aside because it would not serve one man. An ambassador who answers to the United States was enlisted to raise money for its president. Civil servants were ordered to wear a partisan emblem on their chests or face discipline. Each was asked to surrender a piece of the public trust. The deepest harm, they conclude, is not the sum of what has already been taken, but what the country is being asked to accept. The question this record calls to answer is larger than the conduct of any one official. It is whether a self-governing people, shown in detail how the corruption of its own founding milestone was carried out, will shrug and conclude that this is simply how things are done now. The semi-quincentennial was meant to remind Americans of what they hold in common. Let the record of how it was abused now remind them of what they must never consent to lose. As we are now just under 120 days away from the November election, I'm hoping that this report, sharing it with you, will serve as some sort of a reminder, perhaps even on Election Day, of whether we will consent or not to this sort of government. Will we have learned anything from this? Will Americans demonstrate as much on November 3rd? Will those folks who were scammed into believing that Hunter Biden's laptop revealed some sort of evidence of some massive corruption by the so-called Biden crime family, will they care about any of this? Will they even hear about any of this so that they might review the fury that they were once told to feel about Hunter Biden's laptop? Or will Americans roll over and accept that this is just the way it is now? Nothing can be done. The president who hoaxed the nation, or at least the minority of the nation who voted him into office, after believing that he would drain the swamp, but actually had plans to create the greatest swamp the nation has ever seen in D.C., including a literal swamp in the Lincoln Memorial Reflecting Pool, renovated via a no-bid contract by a personal pal of Donald Trump's. Are Americans going to be just fine with all of this? Are you? Well, if not, don't worry. It gets worse. Let's take a quick break, and we'll come back with even more startling news of the Trump crime family's staggering crime spree. At least the tip of the iceberg that we so far know about. That's straight ahead on today's broadcast. I'm Brad Friedman.
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It's the Bradcast, Brad Friedman from bradblog.com. So Hunter Biden's laptop, which if you press Trumpers, even today, will still be the one thing maybe that they will cite as some sort of actual evidence of a stolen election in 2020 or a rigged election or whatever they want to call it. The false claim that somehow Twitter back at the time in 2020, before it was owned by Elon Musk, somehow prevented people from reading or hearing about Hunter Biden's laptop. But if they had, then they definitely would have elected Donald Trump instead for a second term. Hunter Biden's laptop never, whether it was truly his or not, or whether everything on it was actually from him or not, it never did have this so-called evidence of some massive criminal conspiracy by the Biden family that the Trumpers have been told to believe would somehow have turned the election results in the favor of Donald Trump back in 2020 when he lost to Joe Biden. But the everyday reporting, more and more now every day from regular news sources, puts even the worst claims, false or otherwise, about the Bidens to absolute shame. As we saw in story after story after story just over the past week from Washington Post, President Donald Trump's reported income, the numbers that he himself provided, soared to more than $2.2 billion in 2025 as the president took in more than $1.4 billion from cryptocurrency, digital tokens, and related partnerships, according to his own latest financial disclosure forms. The 927 pages of disclosures released last week indicate that Trump's income substantially increased for some reason after he re-entered the White House last year. Did yours? Overall, Trump reported assets worth at least $2.4 billion and income of over $2.2 billion. He made more last year alone than he has ever made in his entire life in a single year while serving as president of the United States. And of course, that's just the stuff that he actually bothered to report. The federal disclosure forms require only that asset values be reported in ranges that top out over $50 million, which leaves the full value of Trump's holdings still unclear. In his 2024 financial disclosure filed a year ago, so the previous year's financial disclosure before he became president again, Trump reported assets worth more than $1.6 billion and income of over $600 million. Still pretty good, but to help you with the math here, over his first year in office, his personal assets increased by at least $800 million. His personal income, which almost certainly does not include numbers such as the, you know, $35,000 diamond-encrusted golden ring from Belgium or the $400 million airplane from Qatar, both of which he will keep, or the, you know, the $1 billion from taxpayers that we gave him to fix up his new jet, his personal income increased by almost $1.5 billion while serving in office, at least according to the numbers that he is willing to or was forced to report. In 2024, before becoming president, again, he made $600 million. In the first year of his second presidency, he made at least $1.6 billion. Even while his failing companies, like the one that runs his Truth Social Media outlet, a company called Trump Media and Technology Group, which trades as DJT on the stock exchange, it went public a few years back. It sold shares at the time to his duped supporters for about $100 a share. And well, now, after a pretty good run-up last week on Wall Street, the stock is now trading at just over $8 a share. But, you know, that's up from the week or two before when it was $6 a share. Did you lose your shirt on Trump's DJT or your life savings like so many Trumpers did? You are not alone, if that helps, if so. As New York Times reported on the 4th of July, so maybe you didn't notice or hear about this either, but an up-to-date tally of Trump followers turned crypto investors is now in. And for them,
The overall results are remarkably bad, the Times reports. Nearly 1 million people who bought President Trump's meme coin have lost money through the end of June, according to the report by the cryptocurrency analytics firm Nansen. Their losses total $3.81 billion. Mm. The analytics firm assessment was calculated last week after Trump signed an annual financial disclosure showing that he walked away with a $636 million payout himself on the very same crypto bet, part of a haul of at least $2.2 billion that I mentioned, from all of his business ventures in 2025. Trump profited on those crypto sales, whether the price of his meme coin went up or down. He collected returns whenever anyone traded the tokens, at a loss or a gain, as he repeatedly pushed his followers to do, using his failed social media site to promote that coin. A Reuters examination last month found that the Trump family generated at least $2.3 billion in profit from investors, the entire family, since Trump retook the presidency. On the other side of the cash bonanza, for America's First Family, they note the more than a million investors whose net losses totaled $2.3 billion at the end of April. They made as much as their customers lost. Wonder how that happens. Since the 2024 election, Reuters reported, the Trumps have, as a family, generated more profit from crypto than any U.S.-listed company, according to company statements and industry data. White House spokesperson Anna Kelly, however, did not comment directly on Reuters' findings and the experiences of investors who lost everything on Trump crypto products. But in an email statement, Kelly said, quote, all actions by President Trump and his administration are taken in the best interest of the American people. Sure they are, Anna. Eight government ethics experts interviewed by Reuters said that the Trump family is enriching itself from an industry that the president administration regulates and that the president himself has championed, represents a conflict of interest unlike anything seen in modern American history. Once a crypto skeptic, Trump embraced digital currencies in 2024. While he was running for president, he and his sons founded a crypto startup called World Liberty Financial, which soon began selling a coin called WLFI for World Liberty Financial. Three days before his inauguration last year, Trump unveiled a second Trump-branded investment. That was the Trump meme coin. Quote, it's time to celebrate everything we stand for. Winning, Trump wrote on social media. Join my very special Trump community. Get your Trump coin now. That, notes the New York Times, turned out to be bad advice, at least for almost everyone who is not named Trump anyway. Cumulatively, almost a million people, two out of three buyers, lost a total of $3.81 billion on these Trump coins. The one named Trump, $Trump, was trading at $1.76 as of last Friday. That is down 97% from its peak price of $75.35. Nicholas Pinto is among the losers. He's a frequent crypto trader. He voted for Trump in 24. Pinto said he invested a total of roughly $500,000 in the Trump coin. He's now lost about half of that investment. Quote, he is leveraging the power of being president to launch currencies when he seems trustworthy in the public's eye, Mr. Pinto said in an interview. Does he seem trustworthy, Mr. Pinto? Or are you just not paying attention? Or are you just watching only Fox News? Quote, said Pinto, it's kind of incredible. It is almost a legal scam. Almost a legal scam? The meme coin was one of several crypto ventures that reeled in profits for Trump and his allies. Trump's total profits from World Liberty reached $799 million last year, according to his financial disclosures, including hundreds of millions from the United Arab Emirates, which secretly moved in early 2025
while Trump was president, to buy nearly half of his company, the World Liberty Company. That's right. The Trumps, including his sons and the UAE, now own this company together, purchased during Trump's second presidency. Do you think we can count on President Trump not to let the UAE get away with anything as a country? That they won't receive any sort of special favors? That they won't give any sort of special favors to Trump? Trump supporters lost about the same amount that Trump and Don Jr. and Eric Trump made from those supporters. Billions came from the supporters and went straight into the pockets of the Trumps. And then there's all the money that the Trump kids are making directly from Trump's actions as president. Trump recently made an agreement with the leader of Kazakhstan, to give a little-known American company access to one of the world's largest untapped reserves of tungsten, a metal that the U.S. desperately needs for the production of missile warheads and fighter jets and computer chips and other stuff. Ahead of the deal, the Trump administration approved preliminary applications for as much as $1.6 billion in federal financing for this American company that is now called Kaz Resources, which plans to break ground on the project in rural Kazakhstan now that it has been approved by the U.S. government. Donald Trump's sons and those of Trump's Commerce Secretary Howard Lutnick are now doing business with partners in the deal that their fathers were negotiating with Kazakhstan. The kids stand to make billions from this deal. It was signed on November 6th, just 6 days after the investment involving the Trump sons and their partners, which was not publicly disclosed at the time, was signed. So you had the Kazakh deal with Kazakhstan just 6 days after the Trump boys and the Lutnick boys went into business to do mining in Kazakhstan. The arrangement, the New York Times notes, was hardly an outlier. One or both families, the Trumps and the Lutnicks, have financial ties to at least 14 companies that are actively working with the federal government on critical mining deals right now, including the Kazakhstan project. All 14 of these companies have either benefited directly from offers of financial assistance from the Trump administration or have pending permit applications before the Commerce Department, which Daddy Lutnick oversees. The total amount of federal funding that the Trump administration has provided or is considering providing to those companies run by the Trump and Lutnick kids exceeds $8.9 billion, according to public statements by the companies and the federal government. So tell me about Hunter's laptop again. From the Post last week, they reported that the Trump administration is changing the rules for how guns can be sold. If you wanted to buy them online, they had to be delivered to a gun shop where you live and you go pick it up. Now they're changing that rule so that you can buy guns directly via your telephone, your computer, and have them delivered directly to your door. Guess who's on the board of a company named Grab a Gun? As a consultant to the company that stands to make out like bandits, they hope to be, as the CEO said in a recent call to investors, the Amazon of guns. Well, guess who's on that board? Who's that consultant? Well, that would be Donald Trump Jr., of course. He's got a 1.1% ownership stake in the company, some $300,000 shares in the company. Grab a Gun also offers a shoot now, pay later financing option through a company called Credova Financial. Jesus. Credova is a subsidiary of Public Square Holdings, where, yes, the president's son is a board member and an investor. In August, the Consumer Financial Protection Bureau dropped an investigation of Credova. And when Grab a Gun went public, it merged with Columbia Acquisition Corp., a firm designed to combine with other companies and take them public. Columbia is led by Omid Malik, a major Republican donor who chairs 1789, a venture capital firm that, yes, includes Trump Jr. as a partner. It would take me too long to cover all of this just unbelievable, massive corruption
But someone on Twitter sort of did a nice job of summarizing all of this over the weekend, writing, "I hope everyone had a great 4th of July. I know real Donald Trump and family did. 250 years ago, the account writes, we declared independence from a king who ran the colonies as a family business. In just 18 months, the Trumps have made King George look like an amateur. A $620 million Pentagon loan, the largest in the program's history, to a company Don Jr.'s firm bought into 3 months before. An Air Force drone contract to a startup, the Princelings, Don Jr. and Eric took public through a golf course company that they own a piece of. The Army's largest drone motor order ever to a company where Don Jr. sits on the board and holds millions in stocks. A $24 million Pentagon robotics contract to the company that employs Eric as chief strategy advisor. A stake in the largest undeveloped tungsten deposit on Earth in Kazakhstan, backed by $1.6 billion in government support. Trump's son-in-law, Jared's fund, seeded with $2 billion from the Saudi crown prince, now $6.2 billion. Over $110 million in fees that he has collected, $2.3 billion from crypto ventures their father regulates. The money didn't grow, it simply moved from the subject's pockets to the crown's coffers, and the next one is already drafted, a proposed alcohol, tobacco, and firearm rule that will allow guns to be shipped straight to your front door. Don Jr. owns 300,000 shares in the company, and that's only the fraction they have allowed us to see. Not one subpoena served, not one search executed. Why hide anything when you own the investigators?" This tweet was written on Sunday by someone named Hunter Biden. Yeah, the real Hunter Biden, who added, "Me? They searched a laptop for 6 years. Federal prosecutors, grand juries, subpoena power, congressional hearings. They found nothing. I made about $200,000 a year selling paintings when my dad was president, and they made my paintings part of an impeachment inquiry for 6 years. They've asked, where's Hunter? What about the laptop? Wrong questions. The right one is 250 years old, he notes. Does America belong to a family? They've given their answer. Long live the king. Man, and we were only gone for a week. Remember the 3rd of November. Green News Report is next. I'm Brad. This is the Bradcast.

0: Told you I wasn't sure we'd have time. Do we have time for it?
1: We better.
0: It's our latest Green News Report.
2: As the climate continues to warm, we will see events like this increasingly frequently.
1: While we were out, historic, disruptive, and deadly record heat waves strike both Europe and the U.S. Extreme heat intensifies major wildfires across Greece, Portugal, and Colorado. Plus, the Trump Department of Energy deletes all web pages focused on energy efficiency.
0: Because, of course, they do. All of those stories and more straight ahead from BradBlog.com. I'm Brad Friedman.
1: And I'm Desi Doyen.
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3: London isn't just calling, it's cooking.
0: London broil. Sounds delicious. This is your Green News Report.
3: We ain't seen nothing yet.
0: Okay, Desi Doyen, it was a hot, hot holiday week, not only here in the U.S., but, well, elsewhere around the world, unfortunately.
1: Yes, unfortunately. While we were out, record-shattering heat waves struck both the U.S. and Europe. Now, in the U.S., more than half of all U.S. residents were under extreme heat alerts over the 4th of July weekend, forcing the cancellation of numerous Independence Day events. The extreme heat and sweltering humidity caused the death of at least 28 people. Mm. Electricity prices in the central and eastern U.S. surged as the heat strained the national grid. More than 600,000 Americans lost power at one point in the dangerous heat, and the extreme heat is hitting as the World Cup enters its critical knockout rounds.
0: And

0: latest heat wave exposed weaknesses in the continent's infrastructure and buildings that were designed for a climate that no longer exists.
1: Among them, the fact that they don't have air conditioning in many homes, which, ironically, were they to get it, would only make the burning of fossil fuels causing all of this even worse.
0: Yep, until everyone is able to switch over completely to renewable electricity. Another heat wave is now on tap for Europe, the third since May. On DW News, Dr. Liz Bentley of the European Meteorological Society warned,
2: "It's not only becoming the new norm, it's actually going to continue to get more extreme beyond this. We're not just seeing them as kind of every decade or so. We're seeing them every year, typically temperatures being broken. So that's going to become an annual event. And even if you look, go forward a few decades, we'll look back to the summer of 2026 and say, well, that's quite a cool summer compared to what we get now."
1: If only someone had been trying to warn people twice a week for 6 minutes for about 18 years.
0: The relentless heat also intensified major fires in Greece, Portugal, Spain, and France. In the western U.S., the heat triggered more than 36 major wildfires, including a massive fire on the Colorado-Utah border that has killed 3 firefighters and burned nearly 50 square miles. And yes, it is climate change, driven by the burning of fossil fuels. Scientists at World Weather Attribution announced that the intensity and long duration of the combined heat and humidity of both the U.S. and the European heat waves would have been, quote, virtually impossible without the effects of fossil fuel pollution, impossible before humans began warming the planet. A troubling pattern has also emerged this summer. All-time heat records are being broken with unusually large margins over previous records. New York City Mayor Zohran Mamdani called on residents to set their thermostats to 78 degrees, as recommended for years by the U.S. Department of Energy. But immediately afterward, the Trump Energy Department deleted more than 6,000 government web pages with tips for energy saving, according to the Internet Archive.
1: Wow.
0: And finally, some better news down under. Beginning July 1st, Australians across most of their country now receive 3 free hours of electricity every afternoon. Huh. It's part of a new initiative that utilizes excess solar energy generated during peak sunlight hours. And again, completely free.
1: Because they have so much solar, they don't know what to do with it.
0: Yep.
1: For much more on all of these stories and the many we couldn't get to today, check out our website at greennews.bradblog.com. 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I'm Brad Friedman.
0: And I'm Desi Doyen.
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3: I come from a land of love.
1: All right, I'm moving to Australia right after this. 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And on the social medias, I am the Brad Blog. See you there. Until we see you here next time, I'm Brad Friedman. Good luck, world.

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1: Let me be as direct as I can. Did Grand Planner rape you?
2: By definition, yes.
0: His accusations of rape, Graham Plattner, Maine's Democratic nominee for the Senate, has lost all major endorsements, from Senators Bernie Sanders and Elizabeth Warren to the national and Maine Democratic parties. But he's yet to drop out of the race. What happens next could determine who controls the U.S. Senate. We'll go to Maine for more. Then the NATO summit is underway in Turkey, following years of pressure from President Trump. NATO countries are pledging billions in new military spending.
3: Last year, European allies and Canada spent nearly 20% more on core defense than they had the year before. And the trend continues.
0: We'll go to Ankara to speak with journalist Ruth Michelson. Her latest piece for The Guardian, Turkey intensifies crackdown on public life in run-up to NATO summit in Ankara. And finally, Sudan. We look at the role of the United Arab Emirates in fueling Sudan's devastating civil war.
4: Over a year of open source and on-the-ground reporting unveils the depth of meddling by other countries in this bloody conflict. Allahu Akbar, Allah. Our investigation shows how a Middle East power and an American partner is pouring fuel on the fire.
0: We'll go to Nairobi to speak with journalist Julia Steers. Her new documentary, Inside the Secret Network Fueling Sudan's War. All that and more coming up. Welcome to Democracy Now!, democracynow.org, The War and Peace Report. I'm Amy Goodman. The United States has renewed its attacks on Iran with multiple explosions reported in southern regions, including the port city of Sirte, Keshem Island, Bandar Abbas, and Kharag Island. U.S. Central Command said the strikes were in response to Iranian attacks on three commercial vessels that were transiting the Strait of Hormuz. In response, Iran's military pledged a crushing response soon after. Air raid sirens sounded in Bahrain and Kuwait as U.S. military sites came under Iranian drone and missile fire. The U.S. strikes came hours after the Treasury Department revoked a temporary sanctions waiver that allowed Iran to sell oil on the open market. That led to a surge in oil prices and a steep decline in Asian stock markets, which shed more than $700 billion in value during a broad sell-off. President Trump has declared the ceasefire deal with Iran over, condemning Iran's leaders as scum and declaring negotiations with them as a waste of time. Trump was responding to a reporter's question at the NATO summit in Ankara, Turkey.
5: Is the ceasefire over? Is the ceasefire done? Is the MOU dead?
6: It's a very interesting question. To me, I think it's over. I don't want to deal with them anymore. They're scum. You know what scum is? They're scum. They're sick people.
0: NATO Secretary General Mark Rutte praised the most recent U.S. attacks on Iran, calling them absolutely necessary, while telling Trump, quote, I'm with you. Rutte's attempts at flattery came after Trump castigated NATO allies for refusing to aid the U.S. and Israel in attacks on Iran. Trump also lashed out at NATO leaders for rejecting his efforts to claim Greenland. And he refused to rule out additional U.S. troop reductions in Europe. Meanwhile, Trump announced he would lift U.S. sanctions on Turkey that were imposed in 2020 over its purchase of a Russian air defense system. Trump made the announcement ahead of a lavish state dinner hosted by the Turkish president, Recep Tayyip Erdogan, whom Trump praised as a great leader and Turkey's biggest asset. This comes as the mayor of Istanbul and other Turkish politicians, civil society figures and journalists remain jailed on politically motivated charges. Defense Secretary Pete Hegseth has canceled plans to visit Israel for talks with Prime Minister Benjamin Netanyahu and Defense Minister Israel Katz. The Pentagon cited the renewed U.S. attacks on Iran as the reason for Hegseth's change of plans. He'd been scheduled to discuss Israel's objections to President Trump's plans to supply Turkey with F-35 fighter jets. Ahead of the NATO summit, Netanyahu made the rounds on U.S. media outlets to criticize President Trump's friendship with Turkish President Erdogan.
7: Turkey is a great country, but it's governed by a man who calls openly for the annihilation of Israel. He occupies half of Cyprus, a NATO country. He's threatening Greece and other NATO countries. And he talks openly about conquering Jerusalem.
0: Meanwhile, the Wall Street Journal reports U.S. Central Command, or CENTCOM, is considering abandoning military bases in Gulf nations, including Bahrain, Kuwait and Saudi Arabia, to be replaced with new bases in Israel. This comes after Iranian attacks earlier this year caused damage to at least 20 U.S. bases across the Gulf. This is former CENTCOM commander, retired General Frank McKenzie, speaking in a recent webinar.
8: No one in their right mind would ever put the CENTCOM forward headquarters, 100 miles away from Iran. Yet that's where it is.
0: In Gaza City, an Israeli strike on the Sabra neighborhood Tuesday evening killed Palestinian aid official Mohammed al-Wahidi, along with a taxi driver and two children, 10-year-old Hamza al-Deri and his 8-year-old brother Fadi. Al-Wahidi was director of public relations for the Egyptian Relief Committee in Gaza and had just organized a public screening of the Egypt-Argentina World Cup match. Israel killed him less than an hour before kickoff. Since October, when Israel agreed to a so-called ceasefire, it's killed at least 1,027 people in Gaza, including 258 children. Here in New York, pro-Palestine activists rallied outside the United Nations on Tuesday to celebrate the cancellation of a planned visit by Israel's far-right National Security Minister, Itamar Ben-Gvir. He'd been scheduled to lead an Israeli delegation to the UN Chiefs of Police summit, but pulled out under pressure from human rights groups who urged an investigation into Ben-Gvir's crimes against New Yorkers, among other demands. Democracy Now! Spoke with Nas Issa, a member of the New York City branch of the Palestinian Youth Movement.
9: So when we heard Ben-Gvir was planning to come to the city, a variety of organizations came together to mount a campaign to pressure both UN officials and the New York Attorney General, alongside other New York officials, to investigate and prosecute him for war crimes should he come to New York City. And we were able to mount a grassroots campaign that garnered a petition with 7,000 signatures, alongside filings to the Department of Justice and legal complaints to the New York Attorney General's office. And the culmination of this pressure was that we found out that Ben-Gvir decided to cancel his planned visit to the UN policing summit.
0: In Texas, immigration and civil rights advocacy groups are demanding an independent investigation into the fatal shooting of Lorenzo Salgado Araujo, a Mexican father who was killed by ICE during an attempted arrest in Houston on Tuesday morning. Araujo's son, Ronaldo Salgado, said in a statement his father was driving to work and was in Magnolia Park, a historically Latino neighborhood in Houston, picking up workers in the area when ICE agents targeted him. His son added, quote, "My father's been in this country for nearly 35 years, working in construction to provide for myself, my two brothers, and my mother. My father did not deserve this," he said. ICE claimed it has, in previous shootings, that Araujo had attempted to drive away, ramming an agency vehicle when he was shot in the abdomen. This is Cesar Espinosa. He's executive director of FIEL, a Houston-based immigration advocacy group.
10: We are calling for an independent, fully independent investigation from the authorities. We are calling for transparency from ICE, and we are calling for justice for this person. ICE does not get to be judge, jury, and executioner whenever they want to.
0: Advocates are also demanding the release of video footage. Lorenzo Salgado Araujo's fatal shooting came on the 6-month anniversary of the ICE killing of Renee Good in Minneapolis. Deaths in ICE custody also continue to rise under President Trump's second term in office. In the latest reported case, Adrian Adrianus Florian, an 85-year-old man from Germany, died in late June while hospitalized in Texas. According to immigration researcher and data analyst Austin Kocher, ICE had transferred Florian to the hospital in November over signs of dementia and other health issues. He was then pronounced dead June 24th. After about 10 months in ICE custody, he's at least the 21st person to die in ICE custody this year alone. And more immigration news, the GEO Group, one of the nation's largest for-profit private prison and immigration detention contractors, has agreed to pay a fine of more than $100,000 in a landmark case over the company's abusive and dangerous treatment of immigrant workers detained in at least five of its California ICE jails. The case had been ongoing for more than 4 years. A French court Tuesday upheld Marine Le Pen's embezzlement conviction, but cleared the way for the far-right leader to run in the 2027 French presidential election. Le Pen announced her candidacy just hours after the court upheld her conviction for misappropriating EU funds to pay for National Rally Party staff. Le Pen was ordered to wear an electronic ankle monitor. Her racist anti-immigrant National Rally Party is currently leading in the polls with less than a year before centrist French President Emmanuel Macron steps down. This would be Le Pen's fourth bid for the French presidency. In Colombia, President-elect Abelardo Espriella has suspended the transition process with outgoing Colombian President Gustavo Petro after Petro accused the right-wing candidate of fraud in the June runoff election. Leftist candidate Ivan Cepeda has also expressed concerns of fraud and accused Espriella, who has dual U.S.-Colombian citizenship, of working for the Trump administration.
11: The U.S. authorities must clarify whether Mr. Abelardo de la Espriella has been or is an agent or collaborator of the DEA, the CIA, or any other U.S. security agency. This status would call into question his suitability to be the Colombian head of state, guarantor of our sovereignty, and, of course, guardian of the political constitution.
0: Ivan Cepeda narrowly lost the election to Espriella, who's backed by President Donald Trump. Cepeda has urged supporters to engage in civil disobedience to pressure Espriella to renounce his U.S. citizenship and stop the persecution of his opponents. In China, at least 21 people are dead after heavy wind and rain triggered a landslide in the western province of Gansu. The disaster was caused by the remnants of Typhoon Maisak, which spawned rare tornadoes in central China, leaving tens of thousands of people displaced from their homes. In the Pacific, recovery efforts are underway on Guam and the northern Marianas Islands from severe damage caused by a Category 5 equivalent typhoon that made landfall Monday. In France, more than 10,000 people have been ordered to evacuate their homes as a fast-moving wildfire sweeps across the foothills of the Pyrenees Mountains. Firefighters are also battling blazes in Portugal and Spain and Greece and the Balkans. Here in the U.S., more than 1,200 firefighters are battling the Babylon Fire, which has consumed over 100,000 acres, becoming the largest wildfire in Utah in nearly a decade. According to Climate Central, July is the hottest month for most of the United States, and it's getting hotter as the planet warms. U.S. cities have seen average temperatures rise by more than 2.5 degrees since the 1970s. And a top attorney at ExxonMobil is joining the Trump administration. Robert Levy, executive counsel at the fossil fuel giant, recently announced he's retiring after 17 years at ExxonMobil and will join the Justice Department's newly renamed Energy and Natural Resources Division. It was previously the Environment and Natural Resources Division. In November, Levy was one of a few major oil company executives to attend the COP30 United Nations climate talks in Brazil, where he promoted the continued burning of fossil fuels.
12: Crude oil and hydrocarbons are going to play a critical role in everybody's life for a long time to come.
0: In response, Robert Weissman, co-president of Public Citizen, wrote, quote, "Big Oil's capture of the U.S. government is now complete. the Justice Department that should be fighting to protect clean air and water and avert catastrophic climate change will now work on behalf of polluters to advance the poisoning of people and the planet, unquote. And those are some of the headlines. This is Democracy Now!, democracynow.org, The War and Peace Report. I'm Amy Goodman. In Maine, Democratic nominee for Senate Graham Plattner is yet to drop out of the race, despite losing all major endorsements from Senators Bernie Sanders and Elizabeth Warren to California Congressmember Ro Khanna. The chair of the Maine Democratic Party and other party leaders posted a statement calling on Plattner to drop out. Under state law, Maine's Democratic Party can name a replacement for Plattner on the November ballot if he withdraws from the race by next Monday. The outcome of the election could determine the balance of power in the U.S. Senate. Calls for his withdrawal follow serious allegations of sexual assault made by Maine resident Jenny Rasico, first reported by Politico Monday. Rasico says she met Plattner in 2019. They dated casually for about 2 years until a night in 2021. According to Rasico, that night, Plattner texted her saying he would come over. Despite asking him not to, he came over anyway and let himself into her unlocked house. She then repeatedly told Plattner she wasn't in the mood, but he persisted. They first scuffled on the couch and a sewing table was knocked over. This is Jenny Rasico speaking to CNN's Jake Tapper.
2: I remember just at first being like, hey, I'm not into this. Like, don't, I'm not in the mood. Like, don't, whatever. And it got to the point where I was like, okay, I feel like I've said this enough times. Like, he's not listening to me or he's not hearing me. And I looked at him and I remember this very specific look in his eyes. And I could smell alcohol and I was like, this is different. He is heavily intoxicated. Like, and that blank stare was kind of like a photographic memory that, that I still have of that night. And his... that was me recognizing what the situation was. And this wasn't just like, oh, hey, somebody showed up and I'm going to tell him to go home. Like, he was heavily intoxicated, had intentions with me, and wasn't listening when I said no. I evaluated my safety. Like, a drunk person who's blackout drunk is in my home, has these intentions with me, you know, has already caused this amount of destruction and not listening to me. And so I basically felt safest just complying.
13: Is there any way that he thought this was consensual or no? Just because...
2: I don't believe that you can think that that scenario was consensual. You have to understand that that wasn't when somebody is repeatedly... I mean, when somebody in the middle of it says, don't touch me, like, yeah. That's obviously not consensual.
13: Let me be as direct as I can. Did Graham Plattner rape you?
2: By definition, yes.
0: Graham Plattner has denied the allegations. This is a video he posted Monday afternoon.
14: I wanted to directly address the troubling, serious, and false allegations against me. Any accusation of non-consensual behavior is categorically false. We are taking the time to reflect on the best path forward for the state that I love, the people that I love, the movement I belong to, and the goal of defeating Susan Collins.
0: On Tuesday night, the executive director of the Maine Democratic Party, Devin Murphy Anderson, said Graham Plattner's team had been trying to influence how the party might proceed if and when Plattner drops out of the race.
15: Unfortunately, Graham Plattner's team has repeatedly reached out to us in an attempt to put their thumb on the scale of what this process looks like. We have repeatedly reiterated to Graham Plattner's team that they have no role in determining our next Democratic nominee for the U.S. Senate, nor in determining what this process looks like. We have also reiterated that Graham Plattner must drop out of this race so that Democrats in Maine can focus on defeating Susan Collins this November.
0: For more, we go to Maine, where we're joined by Amy Fried, professor emerita of political science at the University of Maine. She writes on Maine and politics on her Substack, Political Sightlines. Her latest piece headlined, After Plattner Withdraws, What's Next? So, Professor Fried, thanks so much for being with us. You say after he withdraws, are you confident he will? Talk about that, and then who are the various candidates who are being talked about?
16: Well, we can't be absolutely certain that Plattner will withdraw. It is up to him. However, I think there's been enormous pressure since, as you pointed out, he has lost all of his endorsements. And I think he'll find it very difficult to go forward, really, to raise any money, which, interestingly and ironically, was the reason that Janet Mills cited for her dropping out. And I think that there has been, over time, some pulling back from him, from some main Democrats, starting with the sexting allegations and then the initial abuse story that the New York Times had, because those were issues that were more recent than some of the previous sorts of things. Plus, they involved behavior rather than merely words.
0: So,
16: as to your question about,
0: go ahead. Go ahead. Talk about what happens next. I mean, this is extremely new. Maine has not dealt with this before. Very few states have. And so talk about the schedule and then why this is so significant. I mean, whoever this Democratic candidate is takes on Susan Collins. But like your background there, where you're sitting, Maine is a blue state. It has voted for the presidential candidate from 2000 right through to Kamala Harris. Susan Collins is a Republican senator. It is a key decider, that position, of who will control the Senate. So start with the calendar of what next Monday he would have to pull out by, and if he doesn't, his name will remain on the ballot.
16: Right. There's no way to force Plattner off the ballot. He has to make the decision. Otherwise, the only way that a nominee can be replaced is if they're seriously ill or passes away, something like that. But he would have to make the decision by Monday. And then there's 2 weeks for the main Democratic Party to pick someone else. And they have yet to develop a process. But the leadership of the main Democratic Party has said that they plan to have something as inclusive and transparent as possible. Now, what exactly that will look like is unclear at this point, and I don't think they're going to release a plan until, Mr. Plattner drops out, assuming that he does. But various things that I've heard floated include things like some caucuses or even some kind of convention, which perhaps could be in person or maybe virtual. But it's a very complicated logistical matter, really. How do you bring people together? Are there spaces available in the Maine summer when we have, many tourists visiting? How can this be accomplished?
0: Of course, there are comparisons made to what happened when Joe Biden announced Kamala Harris would replace him. The concern that people felt that they didn't have a role in choosing who would be the Democratic candidate. If you can talk about who the possibilities are at this point.
16: Well, the names that I've heard floated the most are individuals who ran for governor recently. The primary for the Maine governor was the same day as the Senate primary, so it wasn't very long ago. And the top finishers that are closest to Plattner and have the most credibility, probably more broadly with the electorate, include Troy Jackson, who is from a working-class background. He was a logger, and he was the Senate president. He was very much supported by Maine labor unions. And then also Shannon Bellows, who's the sitting Secretary of State.
0: Just to be clear, Troy Jackson ran to be the Democratic nominee for governor in Maine. and lost in the primary to Hannah Pingree. So far, he's the only possible replacement to Graham Plattner, who's filed paperwork to formally explore a bid for the Senate. I wanted to go to an ad released by his campaign for governor.
17: I'm a logger from Allegash. In 98, we were getting squeezed by greedy billionaires trying to replace us. So we blocked the border. When they arrested us, they thought they'd won. But I was just getting started. For 20 years, I fought against the corporations and Republicans who've been holding us back in Maine. I'm Troy Jackson, and I'm the only Democrat for governor endorsed by Bernie Sanders. And my only special interest is you.
0: So that's Troy Jackson. And one of the issues that has been raised is the issue of the movement, which is definitely pulling away, to say the least, from Graham Plattner. But the positions he took on different issues from, you know, Medicare for all, endless wars, these kinds of issues, if you could address that and then go on to other candidates.
16: Sure. Those are very important issues, and they're important in Maine. They're important in other states. And I think those are good messages to take to the general election. There's also been, I think, increasing knowledge about the damage that Susan Collins has done. She's run for a very long time in positioning herself with this moderate, centrist, bipartisan brand that just doesn't seem to hold up very well when she has a record of voting 95% of the time with Donald Trump last year.
0: If you can talk about her role in the Supreme Court and Trump's nominees for the Supreme Court, particularly Brett Kavanaugh.
16: Absolutely. There was enormous amount of organization when she was deciding whether to support Brett Kavanaugh, to try to dissuade her from doing so. And she took that vote before the last election, before the last Senate election in 2020, where she was reelected. But at that time, she said that she believed that Justice Kavanaugh would not vote to overturn Roe. Now we have that in the rearview mirror, and we know that he did indeed do so. So it, you know, casts a lot of questions on her credibility, her judgment, whether she was even being honest about it. And she has supported many other federal judges who Trump has nominated as well. And they're part of the situation as well. So I'd say that Collins is vulnerable, and she was vulnerable in 2020. That's a long, complicated story as to how that turned out. But going forward, I think that her seat is still at risk with the right candidate, and it's just enormously important for control of the Senate. Also, if Plattner stays in, there's money that will flow elsewhere, national money that was going to be spent in Maine on the Senate race from both sides is not going to probably be spent here. And it, instead, it'll go against Democratic candidates in other swing states. So it has implications not only for control of the Senate, which is itself enormous, but also on other Senate races that could be winnable by Democrats.
0: Let's go to Sheena Bellows. She is the Secretary of State for Maine. This was her ad for governor.
18: Growing up in Maine, like so many families, we didn't have it easy. We didn't have running water or electricity until I was in the fifth grade. But somehow, my parents never made us feel poor. My dad was a carpenter who worked hard to support us. My mom worked factory jobs, making light bulbs and Christmas wreaths. My parents taught me that if you want something, you work hard. No shortcuts, no excuses. And while we're paying our taxes or helping our parents measure out their medications, our country is being demolished by a greedy, unelected billionaire who thinks his dollars are more powerful than our voices. Right now, we need leaders who will meet the moment.
0: So that was Sheena Bellows. If you can talk about her campaign and what it would mean if she were to run.
16: Secretary Bellows has a really long history of doing a number of different things in Maine. She was very active in a number of rights organization. She was at one time the head of the Maine ACLU. At another point, she was the head of the Maine Holocaust and Human Rights Center. She worked a lot on the marriage equality campaign, so she's very active in LGBTQ plus rights. And she, you know, was elected to the legislature, and then she's been serving as Secretary of State. She made news a couple of years ago nationally because a case came to her challenging the eligibility of Donald Trump on the ballot under 14th Amendment insurrection grounds, and she ruled that he was not eligible. That, of course, was overturned by the Supreme Court, but it was a kind of major decision that she made, I think, based on the evidence before her and the legal briefs before her. So she's been a very, very stalwart advocate for voting rights, and I think she has a lot going for her as a potential candidate.
19: And
16: as
19: finally,
16: well,
19: in this last minute, there's Dr. Nirav Shah. There's, of course, there's the governor who suspended her campaign as Graham Plattner was crushing her in the Democratic primary for Senate, Governor Janet Mills. If you can talk about, as you all move forward, what would it mean if Plattner stayed in the race?
16: If Plattner stayed in the race, I think it would be extremely difficult to beat Susan Collins. I think there already were a number of people who were feeling like maybe they couldn't support him after the abuse allegations. They might not have voted for Susan Collins, but they might have sat it out instead. And I just don't think that he's going to have a path forward. His numbers in polling went down significantly after the sexting and the initial abuse story.
19: And it doesn't look like he will, based on the video that he put out. But we'll continue to follow the story. As some say, as goes Maine, so goes the nation. Amy Fried, professor emerita of political science at the University of Maine. She writes on Maine and politics in her Substack, Political Sightlines, her latest piece, After Plattner Withdraws, What's Next? Coming up, we go to Turkey, where the NATO summit is underway. Stay with us.

0: Greed by Sweet Honey in the Rock in Our Firehouse Studio. This is Democracy Now!, democracynow.org, the War and Peace Report. I'm Amy Goodman. We turn now to Ankara, Turkey, where the NATO summit is on its second and final day. President Trump's dominated the headlines by restating Greenland should be controlled by the United States, denouncing European allies and declaring the ceasefire over with Iran, while calling Iran's leaders scum and a cancer. NATO Secretary General Mark Rutte praised the most recent U.S. attacks on Iran, calling them absolutely necessary, while telling Trump, quote, I'm with you. Rutte's comments came after Trump castigated NATO allies for refusing to aid the U.S. and Israel in attacks on Iran. Ahead of the talks, Rutte praised NATO members who've committed to spending at least 5% of their gross domestic product on their militaries, a key demand of the Trump administration. Trump, meanwhile, refused to rule out additional U.S. troop reductions in Europe. But earlier today, he did praise Turkey's president, Recep Tayyip Erdogan.
1: I like Erdogan. I'll tell you, I like President Erdogan. He rolled out the red carpet. He's terrific. You know, he could have gone into the war. A lot of people saying, like with Bibi, I like Bibi. I think Bibi was a terrific wartime prime minister. But Bibi said rough things yesterday about Turkey and Erdogan. And I said, you know, I spoke to him. I said, he could have gone into the war because he doesn't like Israel much and he doesn't like Bibi much. And he didn't go because of me. And this is a military power. Millions of soldiers. Turkey is very strong.
0: On Tuesday, Trump announced he would lift U.S. sanctions on Turkey that were imposed in 2020. Over its purchase of a Russian air defense system, Trump made the announcement following a lavish state dinner hosted by Turkish President Erdogan, whom he called Turkey's biggest asset. This comes as the mayor of Istanbul and other Turkish politicians, civil society figures and journalists remain jailed on politically motivated charges. Ahead of Trump's visit to Ankara, Turkish police detained more than 100 protesters as they marched to demand Turkey's withdrawal from NATO.
2: NATO's crimes around the world are apparent. They have also committed numerous offenses in Turkey, orchestrated coups, and have bases here. And now, shamelessly, they are being hosted in Ankara. I am here today to protest because I cannot accept this blow to my honor. NATO is a very big criminal organization.
0: For more, we go now to Ankara, Turkey, where we're joined by Ruth Michelson, journalist based in Istanbul. Her recent piece for The Guardian headlined, Turkey intensifies crackdown on public life in run-up to NATO summit in Ankara. Talk about what's happening in the street and also people's view of NATO and what's happening right now.
3: Well, I mean, I think it's clear here in Ankara and in Turkey more broadly, this NATO summit is not taking place in a climate of freedom. We saw in the 2 weeks leading up to this summit happening, authorities in Ankara arrested over 200 people in dawn raids. There were members of that group that were arrested that Human Rights Watch pointed out. The authorities have given no clarity about what warranted the arrests, what warranted the accusations that went along with it, that those arrested had links to terrorism, things that we do know about at least one of the people who was detained is that he's a prominent LGBTQ journalist. He's the head of an LGBTQ rights organization. There are others who are part of that group of detained people who are environmentalists. So that really calls into question the rationale for this huge number of arrests. There has also been a protest ban enforced in Ankara, and that is a protest ban that extends even to leafleting. So in a way, it's remarkable that there are people that still went out to protest. There were protests on Sunday here in the Turkish capital, about 100 people arrested at those protests, not the MPs that were with them, but 100 other protesters, and then more arrests from anti-NATO protesters yesterday. And so, I mean, the overall picture is one where this is a Turkish administration that wants us to, or wants the world really, and Turkish citizens to focus on Turkey's foreign policy, successes or achievements and not what's happening at home.
0: Talk, Ruth, about Turkey's and Erdogan's diplomatic and militaristic interests here, particularly with its geographic position, sharing a border with Iran, with Syria, its proximity to Russia and Ukraine. And President Trump now talking about lifting the ban on Turkey getting F-35 jet fighters.
3: Well, I mean, this is something that we've been hearing throughout the summit, is that Turkey has this indispensable place in NATO, second largest army in NATO. Erdogan, when speaking earlier, spoke about the work that, Turkey is doing in Ukraine to support President Zelensky and to support Ukraine, including weapon sales. And, you know, this is something that we've heard emphasized a huge amount from international leadership here, that praise for Turkey's role in NATO, and then aversion when asked about whether that means that they would say anything about what's happening domestically in the country. I mean, you mentioned it in the introduction to your program. The mayor of Istanbul is in prison. And we heard NATO Secretary General Mark Rutte mention this earlier this week. Lots and lots of praise for Turkey, for Turkish weapons and defense production, which is enormous. But also at the same time, talking about, really saying he thinks that the right to demonstrate is very important when asked about Turkey's human rights record, but really not wishing to be drawn on it any further. A coalition of U.S. senators like Jean Shaheen and Dick Durbin, who were here speaking earlier today, and mentioning that there is what they described as widespread concern in Congress about Turkish democratic backsliding, but then again emphasizing Turkey's hugely important place in NATO, especially in light of Trump's demand that other NATO allies step up production to 3.5% of GDP. So the focus here has been about Turkey's essential role in all of this, role in NATO, ability to manufacture weapons, but as I say, a real aversion to talking about what is happening outside of the summit itself.
0: And the significance of what's happening right now, President Trump calling the Iranian leaders scum and cancer and resuming attacks, basically saying the ceasefire is off, and Rutte's support for this, what this means and where the other countries stand.
3: Right. And we also heard Erdogan's praise for that, too. He praised Donald Trump after Trump made those comments and talked about my friend Donald Trump, who's taken decisive action on Iran. And I mean, Trump's comments, obviously, about what's happening with the memorandum of understanding with Iran, really throwing a huge amount into question. I mean, he said some contradictory things in that statement. On one hand, he's saying the deal is over. There's no point in having these talks that were supposed to happen after Ayatollah Ali Khamenei's funeral that is due to conclude tomorrow with his burial in Mashhad. There were meant to be talks about Iran's nuclear program that were meant to take place afterwards. But then Trump also saying that he would task Steve Witkoff and Jared Kushner with, that they would have some discussion about whether these talks would continue, but that really he's the decider. And so I think there is this possibility, really, that things will return to this kind of strange stalemate where we see both sides firing one another, as we saw during the negotiations around the MOU. But that is also a stalemate that can't go on forever. That also resolves nothing. And of course, it still means that every time that Donald Trump says things like this, that calling Iranian leaders scum, issuing these threats, that there is likely to be some response. And so it really sort of extends this uncertainty to a pretty dangerous new place when you hear comments like that.
0: In the last 30 seconds, what do you think the international media is missing? I mean, from the perspective of media in the United States, we hear nothing about the protests and the arrests of hundreds of people in this lead up to the NATO summit and President Trump's presence there.
3: And I think the other thing that we probably shouldn't lose sight of overall is that the mayor of Istanbul is in prison. Those are on charges that where it's been widely questioned about how politicized those charges may be. And that, you know, this talk of democratic backsliding, that has a real tangible thing in the sense that an elected leader is in prison while this is going on.
0: Ruth Michelson, journalist based in Istanbul, Turkey. Her recent piece for The Guardian, we'll link to it at democracynow.org. Turkey intensifies crackdown on public life in run-up to NATO summit in Ankara. Coming up, we go to Nairobi to talk to journalist Julia Steers. Her new documentary, Inside the Secret Network, Fueling Sudan's War.

0: Mean Love by the Sudanese musician Sinkane. This is Democracy Now!, democracynow.org. I'm Amy Goodman. As we turn to Sudan, where the UN High Commissioner for Human Rights, Volker Turk, has warned another humanitarian catastrophe is unfolding in Sudan's besieged city of El Obeid. The UN Human Rights Council held an emergency session last week as fighting intensified between the Sudanese army and the UAE-backed paramilitary rapid support forces, or RSF, which are vying for control of the North Kordofan state capital. UN experts have urged the international community to prevent widespread atrocities similar to what was witnessed in El Fasher after it was seized by the RSF. Already, UN fact-finding missions have documented summary executions, abductions, torture and sexual violence in Kordofan. Over 11,000 people, including more than 5,500 children, have been displaced from El Obeid in the last 2 weeks, according to Save the Children. And in the United Kingdom, a top human rights investigator said the British government was uniquely positioned to stop a genocidal massacre carried out by the RSF in Sudan's El Fasher, but failed to do so over economic interests and diplomatic ties with the United Arab Emirates, which is accused of backing the RSF. Nathaniel Raymond of the Humanitarian Research Lab at the Yale School of Public Health submitted testimony to the UK Parliament detailing his team's efforts to warn of the threats. This is a portion of his comments.
1: I will speak personally and I will speak bluntly. My outrage at institutional failure in the face of preventable genocidal killing, I see as a duty to stay angry, as the obituary and the memorial for these people. They deserve someone to be angry for them.
0: We turn now to a new investigation from Lighthouse Reports, Evident, Sudan War Monitor, and Der Spiegel that has uncovered how the United Arab Emirates supports a secret network of military training camps for the RSF that enables them to continue their deadly war in Sudan. This is a clip from the documentary called Inside the Secret Network, Fueling Sudan's War. In this clip, journalist Julia Steers of Lighthouse Reports is at the border of Libya and Sudan reporting on the UAE-backed RSF training camps, supported also by the Libyan National Army, or LNA, a militia in eastern Libya.
2: Analysts say that weapon smuggling at this border has surged by up to three times pre-war levels. And it's not just a trafficking route.
3: We're on patrol about 50 miles south of Kufra, and they want us to go back to the checkpoint. But we know that there's an RSF camp about 30 miles in that direction. And even though they say there's nothing going on out here, we actually saw on satellite images as recently as a couple days ago that there is activity over at the camp.
2: Equipment and troops from this training camp have been linked to critical RSF battles back in Sudan. With the help of the LNA, the RSF has set up training camps and staging sites to prep weapons in this part of the desert. We found four previously unidentified training camps across Libya. Libyan authorities want these operations to stay in the shadows, but RSF soldiers are posting from Libya on social media.
0: For more, we're joined now from Nairobi, Kenya, by the award-winning journalist and documentary filmmaker you just heard, Julia Steers, producer and correspondent on the documentary Inside the Secret Network, Fueling Sudan's War. Also, the correspondent and producer of the Al Jazeera Fault Lines and Lighthouse Reports documentary released earlier this year, headline No Exit from El Fasher. So let me ask you, Julia, first, the latest where the UN High Commissioner for Human Rights, Volker Turk, warned another humanitarian catastrophe is unfolding in Sudan's besieged city of El Obeid. What do you know, and what is fueling this?
4: So what we know is that the RSF, the Rapid Support Forces, and the Sudanese Army are fighting for control of El Obeid, which, as you said, is the capital of the North Kordofan region. They have been really brutally—both sides have been launching drone attacks against civilians for the last few weeks, and that's been intensifying. And there is concern now that the RSF could be about to launch a ground offensive, which, of course, is very similar to what we saw during the siege of El Fasher in Darfur. the city of Al-Fashir fell to the Rapid Support Forces in October. So what we're hearing is the international community, you know, warning of an impending humanitarian disaster. These drone attacks have also struck critical infrastructure, which could be potentially limiting people's access to water, to electricity. So it is believed that there is already a humanitarian crisis ongoing inside El Obeid. But of course, the real fear is that this will be, you know, another repeat of Al-Fashir, where civilians were subjected to really extensive and grotesque war crimes at the hands of the RSF, who eventually went on to take that city.
0: Talk about the role of the United Arab Emirates, Julia.
4: So this war, which is often categorized in international media as a civil war, is really a proxy war on both sides. On the side of the RSF, their main backer is the United Arab Emirates. And there's no question that the RSF would not be able to have gotten as far as they have, to have claimed nearly as much territory as they have, without the really robust support of the UAE. The UAE backs the RSF for a couple different reasons. Some of it is ideological. They would say that they are fighting the Islamists to back the Sudanese army. Other reasons include just loyalty to the RSF's leader and economic reasons and interest in gold and in infrastructure in Sudan. But what they've done during the course of this now over 3-year war, in terms of their support for the RSF, is establish this really robust network across Africa, including in Chad and in Libya, where we went, to funnel weapons, fuel, money into the RSF and into their fight for control of Sudan. And they've also established a training network where they train RSF soldiers in Libya. Reuters did some reporting about an RSF training camp in Ethiopia. So they're providing training as well as Colombian mercenaries to help train RSF troops, and in some cases even fight alongside RSF troops in Sudan. So we're talking about a really extensive network of logistics and training and financial backing from the UAE.
0: For your investigation, you spoke to 7 RSF defectors in Libya. In this clip from your documentary, we hear from one of the defectors who spent 3 months at a training camp outside Benghazi. He said the heavy weaponry he trained on at the camp came from the United Arab Emirates.
5: Only the plane coming showed it's Emirati, but the ammunition boxes and the weapons, as well as the cars, none of which had anything to indicate it's Emirati. Except for one type of armored car they sent, and it was Emirati. You can see made in Emirates.
6: Can you show me where the camp that you were at in Benghazi is?
5: All the way to the camp. The camp is there.
6: So this road led all the way out. Mm-hmm.
5: That's the camp.
0: In this clip from the film, Julia Steers, you speak to RSF spokesperson Dr. Ala El-Din Nagood, who repeatedly denies they got any support from the United Arab Emirates, UAE.
7: There's much of allegations that's mm-hmm. not true, and we defended and we wrote in our statements against.
8: Mm-hmm. The UN Security Council said British small arms, both target systems and engines for armored personnel carriers that were sold by the Brits to the UAE, were then found in Sudan to be on the RSF side.
7: It's exclusively mm-hmm. sold for the Emiratis, and the Emiratis give it to us.
8: Correct.
7: No.
8: There's also the report that European-made mortar shells also sold to an Emirati company and then transported through a convoy in Libya, where there's a lot of evidence that you guys were moving stuff through Libya, that those also ended up on the RSF side.
7: No, you know, Libya, this area became an open market for mm-hmm. weapons. Mm-hmm. You can get weapons from wherever you want.
8: Sure.
7: And it's a market, so you can get if you

0: Here in perpetuating the civil war between the Sudanese army and the RSF? And then what about countries like Britain and the United States, who are very close to the UAE?
1: So he, the RSF, and the UAE vehemently deny the UAE's role in the war, which at this point, you know, is a sort of ridiculous denial. It's really the worst kept secret of the war in Sudan. He is denying what we saw with our own eyes. He is denying what we documented, you know, a year's worth of social media analysis of RSF presence in Libya at training camps in the desert, at training camps near the capital, Benghazi. He's denying a very extensive documentation of the presence of UAE-backed Colombian mercenaries in Libya, in Sudan, traveling through Libya into Sudan's Darfur region. So as I said, he's denying this very extensive network that the UAE has established, including in Libya. And, you know, as you mentioned, the role of the UK or in the US in pressuring, you know, a critical partner of theirs, the UAE, has been very minimal. So, you know, there has been very little pressure on the UAE to actually acknowledge their role or to stop the flow of weapons and troops into Sudan.
0: And what is the UAE's interest here?
1: So the UAE's interest, you know, I think we have to recognize that they are a country with almost limitless resources. So to a certain extent, we could just be seeing they have backed one side and they're going to continue dumping resources into that side until the end. There has been some points of the war where analysts would wonder, you know, when the RSF was sort of on the back foot, and analysts would wonder how long will the UAE keep backing a potentially losing horse. But now we've seen the RSF has taken all of Darfur. They're putting up a very fierce fight in El Obeid, and there is absolutely no sign of UAE support slowing down. In the long term, they have an economic interest in Sudan, in Sudan's gold trade, in Sudan's agricultural trade. They also do not want to see an Islamist-backed government installed in the Horn of Africa. And so the Sudanese army is backed by Islamists. So they would obviously prefer that the RSF would be the party that eventually takes over Sudan.
0: This is a clip from your documentary that looks at how the UAE has brought Colombian mercenaries into the conflict.
2: Well, they did talk about it. But the general consensus is that the Emiratis brought and paid them.
3: The UAE has sent hundreds of Colombian mercenaries to Sudan, many making stops in Libya to train and fight alongside the RSF. They're contracted by Global Security Services Group, a UAE-based company with links to the Emirati government. With the help of Conflict Insights Group, we analyzed telephones located at Camp 17. Using publicly available phone data, we found evidence of one suspected Colombian contractor at the site. The phone was active at Camp 17 in June 2025.
0: Julia Steers, if you can talk about the significance of the Colombian mercenaries being brought in by the UAE as we wrap up right now.
1: So the Colombian mercenaries are brought in to train the RSF specifically on these new types of weaponry that are then being trafficked into Sudan. And they were considered to be really influential in the fight in Al-Fashir, which fell to the RSF a few months ago, both in terms of training. And there was some evidence of them being on the ground, actually fighting alongside the RSF in Al-Fashir. And so, of course, there is a concern that in other battles, the RSF will continue to get this training on specialized weaponry and that they could be backed
0: Julia,
1: up by the Colombian mercenaries.
0: In this last 20 seconds, the human toll, if you can address that.
1: In El Obeid, there's concern about hundreds of thousands of civilians, you know, and we have seen an utter lack of true care by the international community for the amount of civilians that are being targeted and killed in this war.
0: Julia Steers, award-winning journalist and documentary filmmaker, correspondent in the new Evident Media Lighthouse Reports documentary, Inside the Secret Network, Fueling Sudan's War. Thank you so much for being with us. I'm Amy Goodman. This is Democracy Now!, democracynow.org, the War and Peace Report.

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2: Thomas Jefferson, the most forthcoming of the founding fathers, said, "We shall drive them, the savages. We shall drive them with the beasts of the forests into the stony mountains." Furthermore, Jefferson went on, "Our new nation will be the nest from which all America, North and South, is to be peopled. Expansion is the path to security. It means we take over the world, we take over space, take over the galaxy. There's no limit to how much you have to expand to guarantee security." And that's been the principle from the beginning.
3: That's Noam Chomsky, and this is Alternative Radio. I'm David Barsamian. This edition of AR features Noam Chomsky on the origins of U.S. imperialism. One way to understand how the United States operates around the world is the Godfather model. Obey the Don, and you'll be well rewarded. Cross him up, and it's lights out. The U.S. maintains its global power out of the barrel of a gun. Of course, for rhetorical purposes, Washington is dedicated to human rights, freedom, and democracy. In practice, it implements mafia-type rules. In its origins, the Founding Fathers emulated Britain. By the end of World War II, the Union Jack was replaced by the Stars and Stripes, and America ruled the waves. It invades, bombs, and occupies countries, imposes sanctions and blockades, and kidnaps and assassinates leaders. Noam Chomsky says, "Since its founding, America has scarcely had a year without resorting to violence." Our guest today is Noam Chomsky, the legendary MIT professor, who has led a most extraordinary life. In addition to his pioneering work in linguistics, he's been a leading voice for peace and social justice for many decades. This classic from the AR archives was recorded at Boston University in 2008. It's remarkable, in many ways, how it has stood the test of time. The names and dates have changed, but the overall framework remains largely intact. And now, Noam Chomsky, Origins of U.S. Imperialism.
2: I've been asked to talk about modern-day American imperialism. That's a rather challenging task. In fact, talking about American imperialism is a little bit like talking about triangular triangles. The United States is the one country that exists, as far as I know, and ever has, that was founded as an empire explicitly. According to the Founding Fathers, when the country was founded, it was a nascent empire. That's George Washington. Modern-day American imperialism is just a later phase of a process that has continued from the first moment without a break, going in a very steady line. So we're looking at one phase in a process that was initiated when the country was founded and has never changed. The model for the Founding Fathers, borrowed from Britain at that time, was the Roman Empire, and they wanted to emulate it. Even before the Revolution, these notions were very much alive. Benjamin Franklin, 25 years before the Revolution, complained to the British that they were imposing limits on the expansion of the colonies. And he objected to this. He, borrowing from Machiavelli, he admonished the British, I'm quoting him, that a prince that acquires new territories and removes the natives to give his people room will be remembered as the father of the nation. And George Washington agreed. He wanted to be the father of the nation. His view was that the gradual extension of our settlement will as certainly cause the savage as the wolf to retire, both being beasts of prey, though they differ in shape. Thomas Jefferson, the most forthcoming of the founding fathers, said, "We shall drive them, the savages, we shall drive them with the beasts of the forests into the stony mountains, and the country will ultimately be free of blot or mixture," meaning red or black. Wasn't quite achieved, but that was the goal. Furthermore, Jefferson went on, "Our new nation will be the nest from which all America, North and South, is to be peopled, displacing not only the red men here, but the Spanish-speaking population to the south and anyone else who happened to be around." There was a deterrent to those glorious aims, mainly Britain. Britain was the most powerful military force in the world at the time, and it did prevent the steps that the founding fathers attempted to take. In particular, it blocked the invasion of Canada. The first invasion of Canada, attempted invasion of Canada, was before the Revolution, and there were several others later, but it was always blocked by British force, which is why Canada exists. The United States did not actually recognize Canada's existence until after the First World War. Another goal that was blocked by British force was Cuba. Again, the founding fathers regarded the taking over of Cuba as essential to the survival of the nascent empire. But the British fleet was in the way, and they were too powerful, just like the Russians blocked John F. Kennedy's invasions. However, they understood that it would, sooner or later, would come. The great grand strategist, John Quincy Adams, the sort of intellectual father of Manifest Destiny, he pointed out in the 1820s that we just have to wait. They said Cuba will sooner or later fall into our hands by the laws of political gravitation, just as an apple falls from the tree. What he meant is that over time, the United States would become more powerful, Britain would become weaker, and the deterrent would be overcome, which in fact finally happened. And we should not ignore these early events. They are very much related to current history. That's made very clear by scholarship on current affairs. So the major scholarly work on the Bush Doctrine, George W. Bush Doctrine, the preemptive war doctrine, major work is by John Lewis Gaddis, who's the most respected historian of the Cold War period. It's on the roots of the Bush Doctrine. And he traces it right back to John Quincy Adams, who is his hero, in particular to Andrew Jackson's invasion of Florida, which conquered Florida from the Spanish. And that was strongly approved by then Secretary of State Adams in a famous state paper in which he advocated the principle of preemptive war on the basis of the thesis that expansion is the path to security. So if we want to be secure, after all, we want to defend ourselves, we have to expand. At that time, expand into Florida. We were being threatened by what were called runaway slaves and lawless Indians who were in the way. They were threatening us by their existence, by barring our expansion. And as Gaddis points out, there's a straight line from that to George Bush. And now expansion is the path to security. It means we take over the world, we take over space, take over the galaxy. There's no limit to how much you have to expand to guarantee security. And that's been the principle from the beginning. Gaddis is a good historian, and he cites the right sources on the so-called Seminole War, Jackson's conquest of Florida, but he doesn't bother telling us what the sources say, and it's worth looking at what they say. They describe it as a war of murder and plunder and extermination, driving out the indigenous population. There were pretexts made, but they were so flimsy that nobody paid much attention to them. It was also the first executive war in violation of the Constitution, setting a precedent which has been followed ever since. There was no congressional authorization. Adams lied through his teeth to Congress. I mean, it's all very familiar. So Gaddis is correct. It is the model for the Bush Doctrine. He approves of both of them, but that's a moral judgment. But his analysis is correct. Yes, what's happening now traces right back to the wars of extermination and plunder and murder and lying and deceit and so on, executive wars of that John Quincy Adams was the great spokesman for. Adams, incidentally, later in his life, regretted this after his own contributions were well in the past. He condemned the Mexican War as an executive war and terrible precedent. It wasn't a precedent. He'd established the precedent. And he also expressed remorse over what he called that hapless race of Native Americans, which we are exterminating with such merciless and perfidious cruelty. They knew what they were doing. Contemporary history likes to prettify it, but if you read the descriptions and the observations by the people who were involved, they knew exactly what they were doing. He expressed regret for it, but of course his own role was long past. It's commonly argued that American imperialism began in 1898. That's when the U.S. did finally succeed in conquering Cuba, and what's called in the history books liberating Cuba, namely intervening in order to prevent Cuba from liberating itself from Spain and turning it into a virtual colony as it remained till 1959, setting off hysteria in the United States, which hasn't ended yet, also conquering, taking over Hawaii, which was stolen by force and guile from its population, Puerto Rico, another colony, soon moving to the Philippines and liberating the Philippines, also liberating a couple of 100,000 souls to heaven in the process. And again, the reverberations of that extend right to the present. But the belief that the imperial thrust started in 1898 is an example of what historians of empire call the saltwater fallacy, the belief that you have an empire if you cross salt water. In fact, if the Mississippi River were as wide as the Irish Sea, the imperial thrust would have started much earlier. But that's an irrelevance. I mean, expanding over settled territory is no different from expanding over the waters. So what happened in 1898 was just an extension of the process that began when the nascent empire, as it saw itself, was formed in its first moments. A lot of this starts right in New England with New England merchants who wanted to, very eager to take over the Pacific trade, the fabulous markets of China, which were always in their minds, which meant conquering the Northwest so you can control the ports and so on, meant kicking the British out and others out and so on. That went on from right here. The goal, as William Seward, Secretary of State in the 1860s, pointed out that the central figure in American imperialism, that we have to gain command of the empire of the seas. We've conquered the continent. We're going to settle, take it over. Monroe Doctrine was a declaration that we'll take it over, everybody else keep out. And the process of doing so continued through the 19th century and beyond until today. But now we have to have command of the seas. And that meant when the time was ripe, 30 years later, when the apple started to fall from the tree, given relative power, proceeding overseas to the overseas empire. But it's basically no different than the earlier steps. The leading philosophical imperialist, Brooks Adams, pointed out that this is 1895, we're just on the verge of moving overseas extensively, that all Asia must be reduced to our economic system. The Pacific must be turned into an inland sea, just like the Caribbean had been. And there's no reason, he said, why the United States should not become a greater seat of wealth and power than ever was England, Rome, or Constantinople. Well, again, there was a deterrent. The European powers wanted a piece of the action in East Asia, and Japan by then was becoming a formidable force. So it was necessary to explore more complex modes of gaining command of turning the Pacific into an inland sea and going on. And that was lucidly explained by Woodrow Wilson, who is one of the most brutal and vicious interventionists in American history. The probable permanent destruction of Haiti is one of his many accomplishments. Those of you who study international relations theory or read about it know that there's a notion of Wilsonian idealism. The fact that that notion can exist is a very interesting commentary on our intellectual culture and scholarly culture. If you look at his actual actions, fine words are easy enough. But these are some of his fine words, which he was smart enough not to put into print. He just wrote them for himself. He said, "Since trade ignores national boundaries and the manufacturer insists on having the world as a market, the flag of his nation must follow him, and the doors of the nations which are closed against him must be battered down, even if the sovereignty of unwilling nations be outraged in the process. No useful corner of the world may be overlooked or left unused. That's 1907. There's a current version of that, a crude version by Thomas Friedman, who says that McDonald's cannot flourish without McDonnell Douglas, meaning the U.S. Air Force. Well, that's a crude version of Wilson's point. You got to batter down the doors by force and threat, and no corner of the world must be left unused, no useful corner. There was a watershed in this process at the time of the Second World War. At the time of the Second World War, the U.S. already had by far the largest economy in the world and had for a long time, but it wasn't a major player in world affairs. Britain was the leading player, France second, the United States lagging. It controlled the hemisphere, you know, had made forays into the Pacific, but it was not the leading player. However, during the war, U.S. planners understood that the war was going to end with the U.S., the world dominant power. However, it turned out other competitors were going to destroy themselves and each other, and the U.S. would be left alone. In fact, the U.S. gained enormously from the war. Industrial production virtually quadrupled. The war ended the Depression. The New Deal measures hadn't done so. At the end of the war, the U.S. had literally half the world's wealth, and competitors were virtually either damaged or destroyed, and incomparable security. Controlled the Western Hemisphere, controlled both oceans, controlled the opposite side of both oceans. Just nothing remotely like it in history. And during the war, planners understood that something like that was going to turn out. It was obvious from the nature of the war. From 1939 to 1945, there were high-level regular meetings of the State Department planners and the Council on Foreign Relations, the sort of main external non-governmental input into foreign policy. And they laid careful plans for the world that they expected to emerge. It was a world, they said, in which the United States will hold unquestioned power and will ensure the limitation of any exercise of sovereignty by states that might interfere with U.S. global designs. Incidentally, I'm not quoting neocons. You know, I'm quoting the Roosevelt administration, the peak of American liberalism. They called for what they called an integrated policy to achieve military and economic supremacy for the United States and bar any exercise of sovereignty by anyone who would interfere with it. And they would do this in a region that they called the Grand Area. Well, in the early part of the war, 1939 to 1943, the Grand Area was defined as the Western Hemisphere routinely, the former British Empire, which the U.S. would take over, and the Far East. That would be the Grand Area. They assumed at the time that there would be a German-led world, the rest. So there'd be a non-German world, that's us, and a German world. As the Russians gradually ground down the Nazi armies after 1942, it became pretty clear that there wouldn't be a German world. So the Grand Area was expanded to be as much of the world as could be controlled, limitless. That's simply pursuing the old position that expansion is the path to security for the nascent empire of 1776. These policies were laid down during the war, but then they were implemented right after the war. In fact, now that we have available in the declassified record the planning documents of the late 1940s, it turns out they're very similar to the wartime planning. One of the leading figures was George Kennan, who was head of the State Department policy planning staff. He wrote one of his many important papers in 1948, PPS 23, if you want to look it up, noted that the United States has half the world's wealth, but only 6% of its population, and our primary goal in foreign policy must be, as he put it, to maintain this disparity. And in order to do so, we must put aside all vague and idealistic slogans about democracy and human rights. Those are for public propaganda and colleges and so on. But we must put those aside and keep to pure power concepts. There's going to be no other way to maintain the disparity. And then in the same paper and elsewhere, he and his staff went through the world, assigned to each part of the world what would be what they called its function within this global system in which the U.S. would have unchallenged power, unquestioned power. So Latin America and the Middle East obviously would provide the energy resources that we would control, gradually pushing out Britain, throwing out France immediately and pushing out Britain slowly over the years and turning it into essentially a junior partner, as the British Foreign Office ruefully described their role at that time. Latin America we simply control. That's our little region over here, which has never bothered anyone, as Secretary of War Stimson said. So Latin America we keep, Middle East we control. Southeast Asia would be, its function was to provide resources and raw materials to the former colonial powers. And so Kennan went through the world and assigned them its function, and there's no time to go through it, but if you ever want an education on hysterical jingoist fanaticism, you really should read their documents. If you've studied these issues, you've heard of at least NSC 68, which is discussed by everyone, but its rhetoric is omitted, and you have to look at its rhetoric to see what's going on in these crazed heads of the great thinkers. Well, anyway, what do we do about Latin America? Well, Kennan was pretty explicit about that, too. He said, in Latin America, we should prefer police states. The reason is, and he said, that harsh government measures of repression should cause no qualms as long as the results are on balance favorable to our interests, in particular, as long as we guarantee the protection of our resources. Our resources happen to be somewhere else, but that's a historical accident. They're our resources, and we have to protect them. And if you have to do it by the mailed fist, okay, that's the way you do it. There is a long, ugly history. There's no time to go through it, but the Cold War history essentially follows this pattern. The Cold War was a kind of a tacit compact between the superpower and the smaller power, the United States and Russia. The compact was that the United States would be free to carry out violence and terror and atrocities limitless in its own domains, and the Russians would be able to run their own dungeon without too much U.S. interference. So the Cold War, in effect, was a war of the United States against the Third World and of Russia against its much smaller domains in Eastern Europe. And the events of the Cold War illustrate that. Each great power used the other's threats as a pretext for repression and violence and destruction, the United States way more than Russia, if you look at the record, reflecting their relative power. But that's essentially the picture. In fact, for the United States, the Cold War was a war of basically a war against independent nationalism in the Third World, what was called radical nationalism. Radical means doesn't follow orders. So this constant struggle against radical nationalism, in particular the leading thesis all the way through, is that even the smallest place, if it becomes independent, is a serious danger. It's what Henry Kissinger called a virus that might infect others, like even a tiny place, you know, Grenada or something. If it has successful independent development, others might get the idea that we can follow, the rot will spread, as Acheson put it, so you got to stamp it out right at the source. It's not a novel idea. Any mafia don will explain it to you. The Godfather does not tolerate it when some small storekeeper doesn't pay protection money. Not that he needs the money, but it's kind of like a bad idea. Others might get the idea. And in particular, small, weak countries, we have to crush them with particular violence. It's easy, you know, nobody can stop you. And others get the point. That's a large part of international affairs, right to the present. Well, to learn about what the Cold War was about, the obvious place to look is what happened when it ended. Okay, so November 1989, the Berlin Wall fell, Soviet Union soon collapsed. So what did the United States do? How did it react? I mean, the pretext for everything that had happened in the past was, you know, the Russian monster, the monolithic and ruthless conspiracy attempting to take over the world, as John F. Kennedy called it. Well, now the monolithic and ruthless conspiracy was gone. So what do we do? Well, it turns out what we do is exactly the same thing, but with different pretexts. And that was made clear instantly. A couple of weeks after the Berlin Wall fell, the United States invaded Panama, killing unknown numbers of people. We don't count our victims, according to Panamanian human rights groups, maybe a couple of thousand people. The Panamanians take this seriously. In fact, last December, they once again declared a national day of mourning, referring to the invasion. I don't even think it made the newspapers here. I mean, when you crush ants in your path, you don't pay much attention to their, you know, what they may have to say about it. But they invaded Panama, had to veto some Security Council resolutions. The point of the invasion was to kidnap a kind of a minor thug, Noriega, who was kidnapped, brought to the United States, tried, sentenced for crimes that were real. But he had committed them when he was on the CIA payroll, almost without exception. Small footnote. But for that, we had to invade Panama and kill however many people it was, a couple of thousand probably, and install a government of bankers and narco-traffickers, drug trafficking shot up and so on. But it was a successful invasion and applauded here. It was kind of a footnote to history. That's the kind of thing the U.S. does in its domains all the time. But it was a little different. For one thing, the pretexts were different. This time it wasn't we were defending ourselves against the Russians. It was we were defending ourselves against the Hispanic narco-traffickers who were going to come and, you know, shoot up our kids and destroy the country and so on. And in fact, Noriega was a minor narco-trafficker who had mostly been working for the CIA. But he became unacceptable when he started dragging his feet on following orders, like he didn't participate enthusiastically enough in the U.S. terrorist war against Nicaragua and so on, so he obviously had to go. Well, one difference was that it had different pretexts. Another was that the United States was much freer to act. That was pointed out right away by Elliot Abrams, who's now back in office running Middle East affairs. He pointed out right away that the invasion of Panama was different from what had preceded because we didn't have to be concerned about the Russians stirring up trouble somewhere in the world. We were free to use force without impediment. And correct observation goes on right until today. Many of the violent acts that the U.S. has carried out since then, it would have hesitated seriously about if there was a deterrent. But now there are no deterrents anymore, so you do what you like. That was a change. Again, if you want to learn more about what the Cold War was about, have a look at the documents that were produced right afterwards. This is George Bush the First. Early 1990, he gave his new budget request. There was a new national security strategy, and they described what the post-Cold War world would be. Turns out, exactly as before. We still have to have a huge, massive military force, but we have to maintain what they call the defense industrial base. That's a euphemism for high-tech industry. you know, for the public, talk about our belief in free trade and free enterprise. But anyone who knows anything about the U.S. economy knows it's based on the state, extensively on the state sector. High-tech industry is very largely within the state sector, and it's under typically under a Pentagon cover as long as it's electronics-based. And that's called the defense industrial base. So we have to maintain the huge public subsidy to high-tech industry called the defense industrial base. We have to have a massive military, but it has different targets. As they pointed out before this, we were aimed at a weapons-rich target, namely Russia. Now we're aiming at a target-rich region, namely the Third World. So that's what we need the major military forces for. In fact, that's pretty much what it was in the past, too, but now it's openly conceded. With regard to the Middle East, specifically, we have to maintain intervention forces directed at the Middle East. And then comes this interesting comment. We need the same intervention forces directed at the Middle East, where the problems that we faced could not have been laid at the Kremlin's door. Okay, so sorry, folks, we've been lying to you for the last 50 years, claiming we're defending ourselves against the Russians. But now that the Russians aren't there, it turns out the problems couldn't have been laid at the Kremlin's door, which is correct. The problems were independent nationalism, and they continue to be so. But now it's said open and clear because the pretext is gone.
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2: We have to also be concerned now about what they call the technological sophistication of third world powers. It's a really overwhelming threat. It's kind of like Hillary Clinton a day or two ago saying that if Iran attacks Israel with nuclear weapons, we'll obliterate Iran. The chance of Iran attacking Israel with nuclear weapons is somewhere below an asteroid hitting Israel, but it doesn't matter. It's a nice throwaway line. But that's the kind of threat we have to worry about. It's kind of like Ronald Reagan in 1985 strapping on his cowboy boots and declaring a state of national emergency because of the threat posed to the national security of the United States by the government of Nicaragua. Which was only 2 days away from Harlingen, Texas. So we really had to tremble in terror. You know? Well, that's standard. It had to increase after the end of the Cold War with the main pretexts gone, and it has. This is all consistent with a conception of aggression that has developed through the period and right up till today. Aggression has a meaning, you know, but that meaning doesn't apply to us. By U.S. leaders, aggression means resistance. So anyone who resists the United States is guilty of aggression. And that makes sense if we own the world. You know, so any act of resistance is aggression against us. So when the U.S. invaded South Vietnam in the early 1960s under Kennedy, Kennedy said we're defending ourselves against what he called the assault from within. And the leading liberal light, Adlai Stevenson, described it as internal aggression. So internal aggression by South Vietnamese against us, and of course we're there by right because we own the world. And that continues right to the present, so keep a lot of time because nothing much changed and come right up till today. So the big problem of the Middle East now, the growing aggressiveness of Iran, that's what's causing the problems of the Middle East. Well, you know, aggression has a meaning. It means sending your armed forces into the territory of some other state. When the latest case of Iranian aggression was a couple of centuries ago, unless we count Iranian aggression that was carried out under the Shah, which we approved of, the tyrant who we imposed, conquered a couple of Arab islands, but that was okay. But nevertheless, we have to defend ourselves against Iranian aggression in Iraq, in Lebanon, and in Gaza, where Iran is carrying out aggression, meaning people there are doing things we don't like, and Russia isn't around, so we'll blame it on Iran. That's aggression. You know, if somebody was looking at this who hadn't been adequately brainwashed by a good Western education, they would collapse in ridicule. I mean, yes, there are foreign fighters in Iraq and plenty of foreign arms in there, namely from the country that invaded Iraq. But they're not foreign, remember? They're indigenous, because we're indigenous everywhere. That follows from owning the world, going back to the nascent empire spread. So therefore, we're not foreign fighters there or anywhere else. We're indigenous, and it's the foreign fighters who have to be stopped. You'll notice that there's a serious logical fallacy in what I've just been saying. It overlooks two fundamental principles, which are the crucial principles of world order. The rest is footnotes. The first principle is that we own the world and Iran doesn't. So therefore, the principles don't apply to us. They only apply to others. And kind of a corollary to that is that everything we do is necessarily with the best of intentions. That's a tautology. You don't have to give evidence or arguments. And that's a constant feature of the intellectual culture, almost without exception, across the spectrum. So, for example, during the invasion of Vietnam, I hope I don't have to describe it to you, but it killed several million people, destroyed three countries. It's just a monstrous atrocity. There was vast discussion of it, mainstream discussion. But if you look closely, you'll find that there was never a principled critique of the war. That was not permissible. Just to keep to the kind of left critical end, and the rest gets worse. At the end of the war, Anthony Lewis of the New York Times wrapped it up. He said, speaking from the left liberal extreme, that the United States entered the war with blundering efforts to do good. Notice, efforts to do good is a tautology. We did it, so therefore it's efforts to do good. So it's not saying anything. Blundering, because it didn't work as well as they wanted, at least. Worked pretty well, but not as well as they wanted. So we started with blundering efforts to do good, but by 1969, it was clear that we could not establish democracy in South Vietnam at a cost acceptable to ourselves. Well, established democracy in South Vietnam is on a par with some Soviet commissar saying that Stalin was trying to establish democracy in Eastern Europe. But that doesn't matter. It's us, so that's what we were doing. But the problem with it was the cost to us. So that meant we had to sort of start pulling out. Well, that's the critique at the very left end. I'll take one more example. The leading American liberal historian, maybe the most famous historian of his generation, Arthur Schlesinger, who was at first a super hawk, like the whole Kennedy administration was. No alternative to victory in their invasion of South Vietnam, which is what it was. But by the late 60s, he was having second thoughts, and he wrote a book expressing them. He said, "We all pray that the hawks will be correct in hoping that the surge of the day, a big influx of troops, will be successful. And if they are, we will be praising the wisdom and statesmanship of the American government in winning the war." And he was aware of what it was. He said, "Leaving a land of wreck and ruin with its institutions destroyed may never recover. But we'll nevertheless be praising the wisdom and the statesmanship of the American government, and we pray that they're right, the hawks." But he said they probably aren't right. It's probably going to be too costly for us. No question about the cost to the Vietnamese. I mean, land of wreck and ruin. So therefore, maybe we ought to rethink it. Well, that's the criticism at the critical end of the spectrum, the dovish critical end. Then from there on over to the jingoist end of the spectrum, you have a kind of a debate. Could we have won with more force, or was it a lost cause anyway, and so on. It's rather striking that the population is out of this. So in 1969, the year that Lewis pointed to, 70% of the population thought that the war was fundamentally wrong and immoral, not a mistake. Try to find anything in the literature of educated sectors that says it was anything but a mistake, that it was fundamentally wrong and immoral. That's not unusual. Internally, the government was aware of this. One of the things that is not taught but should be read, because it's very illuminating, is the final part of the Pentagon Papers. Pentagon Papers are not declassified archives. They are stolen archives, so we know a better idea what they were thinking. The Pentagon Papers end in 1968, right after the Tet Offensive in January 1968, which convinced the business world that this is going to cost us too much. We better start winding it down. There was a request from the government to send another couple hundred thousand troops to Vietnam, but they were dubious about doing it and didn't do it finally because they were afraid that there would be an uprising in the United States, a popular uprising of unprecedented proportions, and they would need the troops for civil disorder control because of protests among underprivileged people, women, youth, and others who just weren't going to take anymore. They didn't admit that they were listening, but they were, and they always do. They needed the troops for control, and they sort of slowly started backing off. Another 6 years of war devastated Laos and Cambodia and much of Vietnam, but at least they started winding down. Well, that was 1969. Notice that you can take the rhetoric about the Vietnam War and translate it almost verbatim into discussion of the Iraq War. There is no principled critique within the mainstream. By principled critique, I mean the kind of critique that we would carry out reflexively and do when somebody else commits aggression. Say when the Russians invade Czechoslovakia or Afghanistan or Chechnya, we don't ask, is it too costly? If David Petraeus could achieve anything in Iraq like what Putin achieved in Chechnya, he'd probably be crowned king or something like that. But nevertheless, we condemn it, rightly. Doesn't matter whether it worked or not, or whether it was costly to them or not. Or when Saddam Hussein invaded Kuwait, killing probably a fraction of the number of people that Bush killed a couple of months earlier when he invaded Panama. But we nevertheless denounce it as aggression. You know, no, that's a principled objection. But when we carry out aggression, it's inconceivable. Yeah. And that goes back to the principles that I mentioned. We own the world, and everything we do is, by definition, good in intention. So the worst that it can be is what Barack Obama calls a strategic blunder, or what Hillary Clinton calls getting into a civil war which we can't win. In fact, Iraqis overwhelmingly blame the civil war on us, but that's irrelevant too. That's the level of critique, and it follows from the principles that I mentioned. And it governs news coverage, too, in fact, pretty openly. Here's John Burns, most respected correspondent in Iraq. He says that the United States is the prominent economic, political, and military power in the world and has been the greatest force for stability in the world, certainly since World War II. It would be a dark day if the outcome in Iraq were to destroy the credibility of American power, to destroy America's willingness to use its power in the world to achieve good, to fight back against totalitarianism, authoritarianism, gross human rights abuses. Okay, in other words, that's the framework of reporting. Reporting must be cheering for the home team. Nothing else is conceivable because of the depth of these principles which are instilled into people in the educational system and propaganda. You can't see the world in any other terms. So it's neutral, objective reporting to say we're cheering for the home team. And it's quite open. That's interesting that he said it so clearly, but he says that's particularly true, he says, in the Middle East. Notice it makes not the slightest difference what the people of the world or the Middle East think. That's not relevant. Or for that matter, what the people in the United States think. So the Vietnam War was benign efforts to do good, which were too costly to us, even when 70% of the population said that's fundamentally wrong and immoral, not a mistake. Population here is as irrelevant as the population in the rest of the world, unless you're frightened of them, and you have to keep your troops here for civil disorder control. What do people think? Well, what people think, we know from international polls that are regularly taken. They think that the United States is the most frightening, dangerous country in the world, not John Burns' line. And there's overwhelming opposition to U.S. force, just almost everywhere. It's also true of the Middle East, and there's nothing new about it. Our current George Bush, after 9/11, asked, why do they hate us, and went on, they hate our freedoms, and so on. You remember that. What the press should have reported is that he was just repeating a question that President Eisenhower asked in 1958. Eisenhower asked his staff, why is there a campaign of hatred against us? among the people of the Middle East. And the National Security Council, the highest planning agency, had provided an answer. He said the people in the Middle East, their perception is that the United States supports brutal tyrannies, blocks democracy and development, and does so because we want control of their oil. And then they went on to say, yeah, perception's more or less correct, and that's the way it ought to be. So therefore, there's a campaign of hatred against us. And so it continues. After 9/11, the Wall Street Journal, to its credit, conducted some polls in the Middle East. They didn't care about the general population, what's demeaningly called the Arab street. They polled what they called moneyed Muslims, bankers, managers of multinational corporations, you know, kind of guys we like. And they found pretty much the same thing as 1958. It's not, they don't have any objection to neoliberalism or any of this stuff. In fact, they love it. But they condemn the United States for supporting harsh, tyrannical regimes, which it does, and opposing democracy and development, which it does, because we want to control their energy resources. By 2001, they had other objections, namely Israel's U.S.-backed vicious repression and dispossession of Palestinians, which is ongoing, and also the sanctions against Iraq. The sanctions against Iraq didn't get much play here because we don't pay attention to our crimes. That's crucial. That's part of the principle that everything we do is good. But they do pay attention. In fact, we know a lot about them, or we can if we want to. We do not want to publicize our genocidal actions. But people in the Middle East noticed and didn't like it, and that increased the campaign of hatred among the moneyed Muslims, our friends there. Don't have to think about the others. But it doesn't matter what they think. The same is true of the invasion of Iraq. Iraqis regarded as worse than the Mongol invasions. You know, the great success story of Petraeus is to establish warlord armies, which will probably tear the country up in the future. You know, there's been massive ethnic cleansing, and that's been accelerated by the Petraeus strategy of building essentially walled communities. Well, what does the public think about all these things? Well, we know about Iraq. The public wants to get out, but they're irrelevant. What about Iran? The next major crisis looming, which will make Iraq look like a tea party if they go through with it. There are opinions about this. There's the opinion of American elites, which you can read, say, in the New York Times or Washington Post or liberal journals and so on. They'll tell you that Iran is defying the world by enriching uranium. Well, exactly who is the world? Okay, well, we can find out. There is an organization called G77, 130 countries, includes the vast majority of the people of the world. They vigorously support Iran's right to all the rights guaranteed by the Non-Proliferation Treaty, including enriching uranium for nuclear power. So they're not part of the world, okay? Now, what about the American population? An overwhelming majority of the American population agrees with G77, namely that Iran should have the right to produce nuclear energy, but not nuclear weapons. So the American population is not part of the world. So non-aligned countries are not part of the world. You know, American population is not part of the world. Obviously, Iranians are not part of the world. So who's left? Well, the world consists of people who follow Washington's orders. You can't say it includes the United States, because the overwhelming majority of Americans are not part of the world. They oppose this, just as on many other issues. And that goes on without comment. You know, correctly, if we're cheerleaders for the home team, and that's the framework for discussion. Is there a solution to the crisis with Iran, which is extremely serious? If the U.S. goes through with its plans, like I said, it might make Iraq look like a tea party. Well, there are solutions, potential solutions. One of them is what I just said, that Iran should have the rights of any signer of the Non-Proliferation Treaty. Israel, Pakistan, and India also ought to have those rights if they sign the treaty. Since they haven't done it, they don't have those rights. But, of course, they're doing it because we say it's okay. But that's the opinion of the large majority of Americans. And the same large majority, this runs around 75%, says that a nuclear weapons-free zone should be established in the region, including Iran, Israel, American forces deployed there, and so on. Well, that would end the crisis. Is that possible? Well, it's supported by the large majority of Americans, but as I mentioned, they're not part of the world. It's Iran's official policy, but they're not part of the world. The U.S. and Britain are formally committed to it, in fact, more so than any other powers, for a very simple reason, which we would read about if we had a free press. When the United States and Britain went to war with Iraq and tried to find a thin legal cover for it, they appealed to UN Security Council Resolution 687, 1991, which ordered Iraq to get rid of its weapons of mass destruction. And as you remember, Britain and the United States claimed they hadn't lived up to it. Well, you know, you're all literate. You can read Resolution 687. It commits the United States and Britain to work to establish a nuclear-free weapon zone in the Middle East. Okay, so if you can appeal to it as a justification for aggression, you're compelled to follow its provisions. But to point that out would be really to break the rules. And you can, again, do a Google search and see if you can find anyone anywhere near the mainstream who's ever bothered to point this out. Another way to move towards a solution would be to end the threats against Iran. The threats, if anyone cares, are a violation of the UN Charter, but for outlaw states, that's irrelevant. Again, the large majority of the American population thinks we should end the threats and move to normal diplomatic relations with Iran. Well, if these steps were taken, the crisis would essentially be over. So we can ask, who's defying the world if the world includes its people, you know, including the American people? And the answer is very simple and straightforward. Those who are defying the world are the ones in power in Washington and in London and in the editorial offices and the university faculties and so on. They're defying the world, but not Iran, not on these issues. And in fact, it's a serious matter because it could lead to total disaster. And the same is true on other issues. So the other major live issue in the Middle East is Israel-Palestine. Well, what does the world think about this? There is an international consensus supported by about two-thirds of the American population, supported by former non-aligned countries, supported by the Arab world, formally at least, supported by Europe, obviously Latin America. In fact, everyone. Iran supports it. Hamas supports it. It's for a two-state settlement on the international borders, with meaning pre-June 67 borders, with minor modifications. Who opposes that? Well, for the last 30 years, the United States has opposed it, and it continues to oppose it. And Israel, of course, opposes it, though if the U.S. would support it, Israel would necessarily go along. So the problem is right in Washington. This begins in 1976, when the U.S. vetoed the first Security Council resolution calling for a settlement in these terms. It was introduced by the Arab states, backed by the PLO. Actually, it even goes back earlier to 1971, when President Sadat of Egypt offered Israel a full peace treaty in return for withdrawal from occupied territories. What he cared about was withdrawal from the Sinai, where Israel was kicking out thousands of peasants and settling. He didn't say anything about the Palestinians. They were not an issue at the time. Israel recognized it as a genuine peace offer and decided to reject it. They made a fateful decision, preferring expansion to security. Peace treaty with Israel would have ended security problems. Egypt would have ended security problems. The important question is what would happen in the United States, the godfather. There was a battle, a bureaucratic internal battle in the United States. Kissinger won, and the U.S. followed his policy, which he called stalemate, meaning no negotiations, just force. Okay. That set the stage for the 1973 war and on to a whole list of horrors since. And up till today, the United States and Israel have been leading the rejectionist camp. By now, they are the rejectionist camp, not the U.S. population, but the government. So who's defying the world on this issue? Is there a possible settlement? Sure there is, but it resides here. In fact, on issue after issue, the major problems happen to be right here, which is a very optimistic conclusion because it means that we can do something about it. It's here that we can have an influence, not elsewhere. I'll stop.
3: That was Noam Chomsky on the origins of U.S. imperialism. This classic from the AR archives was recorded at Boston University in 2008. Noam Chomsky, the legendary MIT professor, has been a leading voice for peace and social justice for many decades. 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

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Joe Ritchie is our general manager and editor. I'm David Barsamyan. Thank you for listening. We go out with Sonny Rollins, the tenor saxophonist great performing What Is There to Say?

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1: Remember that nostalgia isn't yet what it will be. Future isn't what it used to be. Parallel time can be what it might be. Perpendicular time is at cross purposes with parallel time. And all of that proves that comparative perspective is the only absolute until they discover even that's just a matter of itself. Another one, piece of advice, if you make loud noise, make it silently. Yeah. Keep shouting like that if you contract laryngitis. Don't come yelling to me.
2: Okay.
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4: Intellectual disabilities who have high-risk behaviors, and that spans the gamut from 4 years old to almost 70 years old are the folks who I serve, and I love it. I love it so much. So why the heck are we here anyway? Why are we at the city council chambers? The reason why is because I and many other people in the community have tried several times to get the school board or admin leaders in our school district to recognize that we've got a problem that needs to be solved. And I was abruptly cut off during a school board meeting when trying to re-emphasize again just how important this issue is to many people in our community. We have a petition now with nearly 800 signatures. And so I thought, you know what, if it's not gonna happen right here at an SPS location, then I'm gonna do it myself and I'll put it in a different location. So that's why we're here, and we're very, very grateful and lucky, I feel, that we're allowed to use the city council chambers for this, because what a great space. Mm-hmm. So we took matters into our own hands, and we want to engage in our community, with our community, and we really want to emphasize to folks who are in charge over there at SPS that there are people who want to do this, who want to be involved. So that's why we're here. Well-rounded education update. That's kind of what started this whole business. I don't have a giant update to give you, but shortly Michael will give you an update. So stay tuned for that. Tonight's topic is declining enrollment inevitable in SPS. So this has been used a few times in public comment and speaking with folks over at SPS. And it's like, hey, you know, our budget is tied to people in seats, to students in seats. And with declining enrollment, we have a really small budget now, and there's just kind of nothing we can do about it. And boy, that's a big bummer. And it's true, in fact, that enrollment across the state is down, but it's down even higher in Springfield than it is in neighboring areas. And so Larry is going to talk to you a little bit here about what factors are internal and can be changed in declining enrollment, because we believe that there are many factors, as well as what are some external factors that are kind of beyond our control. So we want to take a look at both of those things and get people engaged in hopefully finding a solution. So I took an anecdotal survey. I took it upon myself to make an anecdotal survey, which if you scan this QR code, you can head right to it now and you can still take it if you like. I don't have a giant wealth of respondents, but there were some people who responded, and I just kind of took some quick data to show you what people were saying. So I sent the survey out. I put it on Facebook and I put it in other, you know, online forums. And I said, if you are the parent or guardian of a Springfield student and you have unenrolled your student, or you've decided that you're going to unenroll your student, please take this quick survey and tell us why. What were the contributing factors? So of these listed here, this is 66% of respondents listed these items. The biggest one being class size was too big and there wasn't enough staffing. Mm-hmm. And then right below that was emotional safety concerns/behaviors. No big surprise. As a behavior professional myself now, I do believe there are a lot of things that can be done about that. But we really want to focus tonight less on behavior and more on academic content and things of that nature. Also just below that was physical safety concerns, kind of the same thing. Kids are not feeling safe in school for whatever reason. Sometimes that's physically, sometimes that's emotionally. And then there was some negative peer influence. I wasn't surprised to see that either. And then there was more people than I thought, so their students felt disconnected from community. So that was about 66% of respondents. The other 33% were other. So the most popular of the other items were special education needs were not adequately met. Being a teacher, that was also not a giant surprise to me. And there was a limited or lack of variety in classes or subjects. as well as students being bored or not challenged at school. So it's purely anecdotal. I'm happy to share that information with anybody on the school board or in leadership who's interested in it. And certainly, if you feel like this applies to you or you know somebody that it applies to, please go ahead and scan that and share that with them. I'd love to have more information on it. Anonymous survey. So part of the anonymous survey went like this. How are you going to meet your students' needs now? So they've been unenrolled from their neighborhood school or wherever. And 40% said, you know what, we're just going to homeschool. 30% said, we're going to put our kids in an online academy. And 30% said, we're out of here. We're leaving the district. We found a different nearby district that we'd rather go to. And I was like, preposterous. This is not okay. So here's why that idea of internal factors is a really, really important one. So is SPS enrollment decline truly inevitable? So external and internal factors. Larry is going to talk a little bit more about that here in a minute. But we have some resources right here in our district already that I think should be really taken advantage of. And the first one is A3. So we have the principal here, Amy Beard from A3, and she'll talk to you a little bit this evening about what their model is and about their successes. A really, really cool thing about A3 is that 50% of students enrolled at A3 are not from Springfield. So, yeah, go ahead.
2: What is A3? What is that?
4: So A3 is the Academy for Arts and Academics. Is that what it is, Amy? Everyone just calls it A3.
3: Oh, pretty close. It's Academy of Arts and Academics.
4: Yes, there we go. Okay. So A3 is downtown. They have an open campus here in Springfield. My daughter is a senior there, and they have a project-based learning model, among many other really cool things that Amy will talk to you more about. But when I asked Amy how many students came from a different district, and she said 50%, I was like, wait a minute, we have a Springfield school where 50% of students are coming to us? That could be used as a model for other schools. Yeah. So, and my child who was, she actually skipped middle school she would have been in Thurston. She chose not to go because she had some of those same concerns that people who've enrolled their students had. So she went to school online for middle school and then wanted to go to A3 when she hit high school. And she has really blossomed as a human being and as an individual since being there. So I'm very, very excited for Amy to speak with you guys tonight. All right, and now it's Larry's turn. Thanks. There you go, sir.
5: Welcome, everybody. Thanks for being here. This is our second community forum. We did one in January. We talked about the curriculum at the elementary level. Are kids getting all the subjects that they should be getting? Tonight, we want to talk about the enrollment decline, how those two issues interface, and then toward the end, ask you about issues that you have that you feel the district should be examining so that we get public education at the highest level for all kids. I taught for 24 years. I taught high school in Creswell High School. I taught elementary school, fourth grade in Eugene. I taught middle school in Eugene at Monroe Middle over by Sheldon High School. After that, I taught as an adjunct instructor at the U of O in the College of Ed, and I'm a founding member of CAPE, dramatic, the Community Alliance for Public Education. We formed in 2013 as a grassroots community organization to help educate the public about public education, like tonight. Conversations about what's working, what's not working, what we can do to make public education the very best for every kid in Springfield, in Eugene, in the Bethel region. Do we have anybody here from 4J? Anybody here from Bethel? A lot of folks from Springfield.
6: Keeping it local.
5: Okay, keeping it local. Good. All right. So what we're discussing tonight, what are the reasons or the possible causes for kids leaving a district like Springfield? And I want to share with you a template or a framework that might be helpful following up what Sarah talked about, external factors versus internal factors. External factors, you can see listed there, these are out of the control of a school district. They're big picture issues, they're national problems, and they affect all school districts. For example, back in 2019, end of 2019 into 2020, a virus went around the globe. Remember the COVID pandemic? That's not Springfield's fault. That's not Eugene Fourier's fault, but they all had to deal with it. That's an example of an external factor. And the districts have to deal with it, but it's nothing they can control. They have to react to it. The internal factors are more district operable. These are the things that the district can have an influence in. Policies, procedures, practices, decision goals. And interestingly, administrators at school districts love to shrug their shoulders over the external. Mm-hmm. Like, well, bad luck for us. What can we possibly do? But they don't want to talk about the internal factors mm-hmm. that they might be able to move some levers to improve what's going on. All right, so some examples. I mentioned COVID. Some other things that have happened externally. Birth rates are falling. Families are having fewer kids. They're delaying families starting. That's not Springfield's fault, but that's a reality, and that affects the enrollment. The idea of access to housing, the cost of housing in Springfield is going up. Some families can't afford it, so they look elsewhere, and that's where they take their kids to. That's Springfield can't control that. Aging population. A lot of families, their kids are already out of the schools. So that's nobody's fault. That's happening. So these are the external factors. Any others that I didn't list that are happening outside of the schools that you can think of that might have a influence in Springfield's enrollment?
6: I do wonder, actually, about immigration, fears about immigration, and how whether or not children are safe in school if they're Hispanic looking.
5: Good point.
6: Hispanic presenting.
5: That's a clear external factor. A social bias.
7: That's certainly affecting attendance.
5: Certainly affects attendance. And the district has to deal with that, but they didn't cause it. Any other internals that we could deal with that the district might be able to improve that might attract more families or keep more families? I mean, I would love to have a conversation with all school districts in Lane County and say, well, what can be done? And we're going to get a good example from Amy Beard at A3, the high school that has 100% graduation rate. And as Sarah said, 50% of the students come from outside of Springfield. Maybe we could start some schools in Springfield that would attract families. Possibilities. I feel like right now in 2026, we may be facing a perfect storm where external and internal factors collide. Decades of income inequality, lower paying jobs, skyrocketing cost of living, family stressors, lower birth rate. These are external, but here are some of the internal. A top-down management system that started around the turn of the century in 2001. Overemphasis on testing, standardized bubble tests, unengaging curriculum, one size fits all. These are factors that a district can control. But when you have 25 years of this and 25 years of this, that's creating a challenge, a stress on the district.
2: Yes.
5: And we certainly don't want a kid to be caught in that crunch. And I hope this is not your child. We don't want any kid to feel that way about school. We want the joy of learning, of coming to school. Yeah, that's what we want. It's a tough time for public education. Some statewide data. This is from the Oregon Department of Education, starting back in 2011 to 12. You can see Springfield in red and the state average up until around COVID, I guess, and then dropping all across the state. But look at Springfield's trajectory. I'm not blaming Springfield, but are there things that Springfield could do to start turning it around so kids have a quality education? And maybe there's another factor involved. We don't have time to get into it, but the idea that if the population in an area is increasing, does that automatically bring up the number of students? Well, not according to Ben Lapine. Ben's population is off the charts, but their enrollment's declining. Why is that? How could that be? Who's moving to Ben?
6: Retired
5: young people, retired people. So an increase in population doesn't automatically mean an increase in enrollment. So as we go through this, I hope we can talk about internal factories and not shrug our shoulders at external factories. And now, as promised, here's a recap from our first session.
6: There's one more slide, too, Larry, that you had in there that I wasn't sure if you want to talk about that one or not.
5: No.
6: We'll move right along.
5: Michael Harshbarger, fourth grade teacher at Page Elementary.
7: Love my spelling, my offense.
5: Yes.
7: I'm Michael Harshbarger. I've been teaching for 31 years. I taught 11 years at elementary and school level. California. I've taught the last 20 here in Springfield at the middle school and then at the elementary level. And I've taught basically every academic subject, math, science, social studies, English language arts, and a number of other things. To recap, we were talking a little bit about what we talked about last time. And so one of the things we talked about last time was, and sorry for all this text all at once, a couple of years ago, I filed an appeal with ODE that the district was not allowing kids or teachers to do proper instruction in science and social studies and art. And ODE took that on and said, we're going to do an investigation. And then they kept moving their goal line every 6 months. They'd say, well, we'll release a report, we'll release a report, we'll release a report. We've been last told that they'll have the report in May of this year. And so we're talking nearly 2 years. So what's happened in the interim is that I wrote a letter basically stating a lot of the information that was in that complaint and took it to the teachers union and said, can we get teachers to read this and sign on to it? And so at least 75 teachers signed on to it. I had a couple of conversations lately with people who said, I signed it, but my name's not on there. I said, I don't know. The list was just provided to me.
8: I think anyway. People were afraid at the time, too, because we were heading into contract negotiations.
6: Yeah. I agree
8: with
6: you.
8: That they wanted to stay focused on contract negotiations and not that this isn't important, but, I mean, we have to keep our families.
7: So when this letter then, I sent it to board members in July of last year. And then to make sure that they were accountable, because sometimes if you just send things to individual board members, you never hear back. And so if you submit it as a written public comment, then they know that everybody saw it. And so I submitted it as a written public comment, and then they decided, well, that's a formal complaint, and we're going to investigate it, which means no one can talk about it. It took them over 6 months to investigate. The district takes something, when they have a formal complaint, they're supposed to do that in 10 work days. It took them 6 months to issue a report from an attorney that they picked. And they said, the attorney said, well, no, everything's fine. We went through his report very carefully and said that this guy has missed a lot of important things. So we appealed that decision to the school board, and we're waiting for the school board to take action. So that's what that is. And again, it's about these issues that the kids are, it's about these topics that the kids are not getting, they're not getting the science, the social studies, the arts that they're supposed to be getting. Okay, so what I wanted to talk about tonight was, little graphic. This issue of declining enrollment, I wanted to present it a different way as a teacher and talking to a room full of mostly adults than what happens when I get into teacher speak, I guess. The jargon starts coming out, and then you can see eyes glaze over talking about IEPs and things like that. And it's like, what are those things? So I thought, let's reframe this a little bit and talk about it in a slightly different way. So instead of thinking about what I do and what other teachers do as working at a school, think of it in terms of we do food service. That what we do is that we are trying to feed young minds. That's what we're at. Mm-hmm. And so what you have is that you have licensed, highly trained people, and what they're supposed to do every day is they need to plan and prepare and then serve meals that are going to help young minds develop and become strong people. So what's the goal of what's goal? Well, the goal of that is then by the time these little people are big people, they'll be strong and healthy, and they're able to feed themselves, or they're able to feed others. they're able to pass on those skills and that knowledge. Well, so when I'm in the process then of planning and preparing and serving, as someone who's been doing this for a long time, there's a lot of things that I am thinking about to make sure that I'm doing it properly. And so one of them, those things is that I have to be aware of there are nutritional requirements. These would be the state standards. So saying, oh, kids are supposed to get at this age level in science, they're supposed to get this. And they need to get these nutrients in English language arts, again, to build up their minds and help them grow. So I have to pay attention to that because I can't decide, oh, you know what? I would rather just do this. You know, I love dinosaurs and we're going to do lessons about dinosaurs. It's like, well, no, the state has said I'm supposed to teach this content during science. So I'm going to focus on that. So that's the nutrition part, is me hitting the standards. But I have a room full of young people. And if this is the only thing I think about, all sorts of things can happen that I don't want to have happen. So I have to think beyond just the nutritional aspect of this. I have to think about that what I'm going to do is going to get them excited. That before we even dig into our meal, before I serve anything, they're it says on the whiteboard on the schedule, we're going to do this thing at, you know, whatever time. I can't wait. And the aroma, I can sense that we're going to be, whoa, I love it when you do this thing. Okay, so I have to plan for that. And it's got to be appetizing. I want them salivating by the time I'm about ready to serve a meal. In addition, that whatever it is that I'm serving, it better be tasty. I mean, if it smells good, but then it goes into their mouth and it's like, ooh, yuck, this is awful. Well, then they're not gonna take it in. And of course, if I have a room full of people that are going, ooh, this is awful, well, not only do I not feel good about it, but they start throwing it at each other, right? They start food fight, or I don't wanna eat, so I'm gonna poke you. So we're talking, you know, the side issue, one of the issues we're talking about declining enrollment and people reporting they're concerned about behavior problems. Well, part of that is that if things aren't tasty in the classroom, then you're going to see more problems like that. Yeah. Or on the flip side, as somebody who's developed lots of things that I think are tasty for students, I've seen if you give them something really delicious, there's no behavior problems. In fact, they will squelch other behavior problems going, I'm trying to eat here. What are you doing?
8: Yep.
7: You should. This is delicious. You should try this. Last of all, I need to be worried about, is it digestible? Is it going to actually go in and stick to the bones? Is it something that they're going to carry with them as they leave? And so I don't want them to eat and then go, oh, I don't feel so good. I don't want to put so much on their plate that they can't eat it all, you know, at the right time. So I have to pace things properly. If I make it so, oh, we got to eat this, and we got to eat this, we got to eat this. They walk away and their plates are still full. Or I notice there's a bunch of them that haven't eaten. And like I said, if they eat it and they eat too quickly, or they don't, it's not tasty to them, or maybe there's some other issue, but I'm not paying attention to that digestion aspect of it. Then I'm really not doing my job. So again, the educators have known for a long time, I got to pay attention to all of these things, that I need to make sure that it's not just about the nutrition. It's not just about those standards. It's that I have to present things in a way that they're going to take it in voluntarily. They're going to be motivated on their own. Oh, this is so good. I want to do this. I want to be part of this. And then they walk out. I mean, the most beautiful thing for a teacher is when you go, oh my gosh, we're out of time. We got to get you to PE. And they're like, no! or you've had some sort of a discussion and they're walking out of the room and they're still talking about it, which is what we do when we go and have a good meal, right? And we were walking out of the restaurant going, man, that was so good. I can't wait to get back. That's what I want. I want them to come back. I want them when they wake up the next day and then, oh, we get to do that thing again. That was great. I can't wait. That was delicious. Well, so part of why we're talking about this here is that we think that part of the declining enrollment thing is that the kids are not getting the full balanced diet that they really ought to be getting. They're not getting everything they should. That there's an overemphasis on a couple of subjects that are tested, and that everything else is being left behind. And so I shared this last time, but you know, this is, I think, my opinion or CAPE's opinion of these are the things that kids should be getting at school, and they're not. And certainly these are the things that are in that nutritional standards published by the state of Oregon. State of Oregon says, well, these are the things that they should be getting. Unfortunately, the administrative leadership in Springfield does not agree. And they have designed it so it looks more like this. Mm-hmm. So I showed this last time. This is what, say, a typical, this was a third grader like last year, a real student in a real elementary school in Springfield. And this is how their time was divvied up. And so if you think of reading like protein, let's say, and math is like maybe vegetables, getting a lot of, you know, meat and vegetables, or in this case, they're pre-processed meat patties created by EduPort at some place in Texas or something. And here they might get a spoonful of some cherries, or they might get a little bit of this, you know, a couple of nuts here. But basically, they're getting all of this. And, you know, one thing about this to think about is that if you're eating the same thing every day, for some people, they like that. They like that routine. But for many of us, we need a little bit of variety. And so what happens is that no matter how tasty it is, if it's the same thing the same time every day, you know, people start to bristle. It's like, oh, that's not so appealing to me anymore. So how do we get here then? You know, it hasn't always been like this. And, well, what's happened is because of testing, and No Child Left Behind in 2001, the emphasis has been nutrition, nutrition, nutrition. So you have to make sure that they're getting all these particular nutrients. They're English language arts and math nutrients, and that's what we need. The problem is then there are no longer discussions about, well, was that appetizing? And what happens then is if I'm at a meeting and I say, you know, I realize that the publisher said this was nutritious, but my kids, they wouldn't digest it. I mean, they, you know, they tried to eat it and it was like, ugh, can't handle it. Or I passed it out and this is terrible. This, you said this was going to be delicious. It's not. Mm-hmm. It's stupid. Well, you know, if I try to bring this up at a meeting and say, this is a problem. The things that I were handed to feed the kids from EduCorp or whoever, they didn't really consider whether or not it was appetizing or tasty. And they're not in the room with me and they're not seeing the looks on the kids' faces. They're not experiencing that. And so what happens is then in the meeting, then I get told, well, I'm just not doing it right. Mm-hmm. You need more training. We're going to bring in the publisher's salesperson, they're going to come in and tell you that you're just not doing it right. Otherwise, they would find it appetizing. They would be able to digest. Yeah. One of the things that teachers will complain a lot about these days, the elementary level, is that we have these things called pacing guides. Mm-hmm. And they mean that you have to race through the curriculum in order to line up with what the district has decided has to be taught on what day. And what that ends up happening is then things don't get digested. In that you might discover that, you know, this thing that we're trying to eat right now, for you to really get it in your body, it's going to take 3 days. But we might be told, no, that's a one day. That's got to happen in one day. And well, but I can see them. Well, then you're just not doing it right. Mm-hmm. So it's this shift from instead of worrying about all of these things to being overly preoccupied with this, that I think is part of what's driving our declining enrollment kind of everywhere.
8: Yeah.
7: And I think something happened with COVID that people's priorities changed a little bit and kids are like, well, I want it to be tasty. Why can't school be tasty? So No Child Left Behind, what happened was it caused a shift in education because there was this focus on data about for English language arts and math. It meant that the previous focus, when I started teaching 30 years ago, when I was in teacher school before that, we were told about how important student-centered learning was. And that was because a lot of the learning was teacher-centered learning. It was that, oh, I love to teach about dinosaurs, and we're going to learn about dinosaurs. And it's like, no, that's not. We have a class hamster. Well, no, hamsters, you know, studying rodents isn't part of your curriculum. And so we were told, you got to really focus on the students. You need to be responsive to their needs and their desires. But what's happened is there's been this shift. And it's become that it's the administrator's needs and desires are what's driving things. And they're the ones making the decisions, even though they're not in the classroom. Many of them haven't been in the classroom for decades, or maybe they taught for 3 years and then they decided to take another path. And so it becomes, when I'm in meetings, it becomes whether or not we're satisfying these needs and desires as opposed to these needs and desires. So wanted to paint this, you know, a little bit further. So if you think about planning for the meals, then I'm going to be looking at my little people and we're going to have discussions and they're going to tell me things. And I'm going to also notice things about, hey, this is a good way. And, oh, you guys really like it when, you know, you really like it when there's oranges in whatever we're having. Okay, well, we're going to have more oranges, as opposed to, with administrative learning, centered learning, it's that we paid a whole bunch of money for these materials, and the people who put these together, they swear that it works for everybody. Mm-hmm. And so if you're not using that, then you're not doing it right. And I say, well, you know, I learned how to make sushi, and I can provide that protein to these guys that way. They go, no, no, no, no. It's the pre-processed meat patties. That's what they're supposed to get that time of day. And it used to be where we would try to mix different things. I could make a stew. Here, we're going to have a little bit of social studies, a little bit of science, a little bit of math, a little bit of writing, all combined. No, those have to happen separately so that we can get that data. Mm-hmm. That math has to be separate from everything else. Reading has to be separate from everything else. And if you look at an elementary school building schedule, it looks like a high school schedule. Everything is separated. Now, at a high school, that makes sense because of the level of expertise that you need in order to teach a math class or a science class at a high school level. But there's no reason it has to be that way at the elementary. That's a administrator's decision. With that, well, this is kind of what we're seeing right now in Springfield, is that the focus is on reading and ELA and English Language Arts and math. And that it's about showing fidelity to what publishers and administrators have to say. And that's because they're trying to run it kind of more like a factory or, okay, no disrespect, but it's like they want mixed schools, that every school is the same. And it doesn't matter who goes to what building, which is strange because anybody who's taught in different buildings, you know that every school community is a little bit different. You have different kids with different needs and different desires going to different schools. So when I taught at Briggs, I would bring up things about, like in my reading class, we'd talk about hunting. You know, we're reading books about that they're, you know, somebody's hunting. And the boys who didn't like reading would get really excited about that. But when I taught in California, they were not from a community where kids went hunting. Mm-hmm. So that wouldn't have worked. But that's not what they're after here. It's about uniformity and compliance. Instead of thinking in terms of, I'm trying to provide a varied diet, I'm trying to have kids highly motivated, and that means that there are times where I have to adapt things. There are times I have to make substitutions. We're not allowed to make substitutions. That's then you're not following the plan. So going back to this idea of declining enrollment, I believe we really need to head back this direction, that these things have to be focused on, and teachers have to be given, in some cases, more training, but it's that they have to be given the time and the latitude to make sure that they're doing these things. I believe that would reduce the problems that we're having with behavior. It wouldn't solve them, but it would certainly make it much better. It would make it easier for a school building to deal with those problems of behavior. But I think it would also, because this way of doing things has become the way a lot of schools and a lot of districts are operating, that if we were to take the bold step of going back to where these things are important, we would be able to draw in kids who have left the school for one reason, that they're still living in Springfield, but they've left, or as we're going to hear about, they come from other districts and go, that's where I want to go, because I hear what they're doing is just delicious. Oh, they have so much fun at their school. So that's what I'm hoping you'll take away, is that we need all these things. Mm-hmm. And we're very fortunate tonight that we have Amy Beard from A3. And I think she can speak to, that's exactly what, from my experience teaching eighth grade at Briggs and having so many interactions with the educators at A3 and going to the Confluence and that sort of thing, that's what they're able to provide. And I think that's why they're able to attract so many people from outside our district. So Amy, if you want to come in.
4: I want to jump up and down and cheer for you first.
9: Yeah, that was funny. Yeah,
4: elementary schools like A3. I really think that would be the best thing ever.
9: Yeah.
10: I have a question over here.
7: Oh, yeah.
11: So with more time spent on English language arts than anything else, for the love of God, I don't have kids in the district. Do we have really high literacy rates at least?
4: No.
11: Okay, because the reading are very.
9: Yeah, they're not reading what they want to read.
12: It's not literature. You can't call it literature because it's not books. It's short stories, passages.
9: From novels.
12: Mostly. Or a lot of a lot of nonfiction.
13: And it has nothing to do with what's happening in the classroom otherwise.
9: Most of the curriculum is developed in like Texas or Florida. So even like geographically, there are things that don't even interest kids who are local. Yeah. They don't talk about the redwoods and Mount Green.
7: Yeah, in the reading text that I have, when they're talking about, let's say, things in nature, it'll all be about Florida. It'll be about some place that the kids have never been. It's all about what's happening out in the ocean. And it's like, well, I have access to all sorts of things about creatures in Oregon, you know, about, you know, what it is to, you know, live in the wetlands here, you know, things where I could take field trips and
9: let birds kids see and those. Fish and fungus.
12: But, do field trips. Yeah.
7: The other thing is that kids are not really allowed to read for pleasure at school anymore. It's been decided that there's not enough time in the school day for that. So kids don't have autonomy either.
12: Right.
7: So if they're going to read for pleasure, it's done at home. And for some kids, that's not
12: goes on the reading log.
7: Yeah.
12: That goes on the reading log.
9: My daughter was just reading for pleasure. As a kindergartner, she was a precocious reader. She was a quick reader. She loved to read. By the time she got to third grade, she was like, I don't like this anymore. And she doesn't read for pleasure anymore, which breaks my heart as a teacher. Yeah.
7: So, tell everybody a little bit about A3.
9: Yes. All right.
5: Have a click.
10: All right. What am I doing here?
9: Push the next button.
7: Yeah, that'll take you to the next one.
10: All right. That was 8 years ago. Just saying. So what is A3? We are right on downtown. We have no fences, no barricades, which is very unique, very open campus. And we have about 210 students. And has been mentioned, about 50% of our students come from other districts. We have students that drive from as far as McKinsey to Veneta to Elkton. It's a variety all over. And so it does pose a very unique challenge for us as teachers. How do you develop a culture of students that aren't neighborhood kids? And so that's really built into our system. We think about that every day, about how do we build relationships and culture. So the interesting thing about A3 is it's all teacher-developed curriculum. And I teach alongside my folks. Very scary and daunting and time consuming, but it's also really important. And I really believe strongly in all leaders should be doing that work, because then you remember what the teachers are experiencing. You're in touch with like what's going on with the students, and you just have a completely different way. I believe in strongly in not asking my staff to do anything I wouldn't be willing to do myself. So art is across the curriculum in all disciplines. That doesn't mean you have to be a great artist to come to A3. It just means that you need to be willing to explore things that maybe you haven't tried before. Open your mind to new things. You might find that, guess what? You really love it and you're good at it. Project-based learning in every single subject across the board. And why that's so important is our students need to have real skills when they leave high school. managing a project is something we expect our kids to be able to do when they leave so they can go into the workplace and do that. So we codified every topic, things that we know that our kids need for soft skills to real skills that they need in the workplace or to go to college. Every single day you're working with a group of students, it might be the same group of students, and guess what? You might not like them all. But that's also to get them ready for that workplace. And so they're collaborating with a lot of different people. We're switching out groups. You're experimenting working with other people. You're experimenting working to not just collaborate, but to overcome conflict, which is another skill I'll be talking a lot about. But one of the coolest things is our public exhibitions. So we don't do the standardized testing or the quizzes or the testing that you would expect in the typical curriculum. We are showing and demonstrating the learning. So for example, I teach a chocolate class for what's called J-Term. It's like a month-long intensive class. My co-teacher that I work with, she'll teach all the history and the literature, the book Chocolat. And then I'll dial into like all the business side of learning how to operate a chocolate business, which could be brought to any business if you decide to be an entrepreneur. But they also design their own chocolate company, and they make delightful truffles that they learn how, they have to learn how to do research and development, critique each other's work in a safe way. Be able to experiment in a lot of different things and get feedback from a lot of different people till they're finally able to do a presentation and showcase this beautiful truffle that they created and be able to interact with the public and present this product in a conference booth. So all of those skills are like related directly to the real world. So we're constantly doing performances and showcases because we want to bring in the public. So we work with a lot of different community partners.

0: work, and my group did not do a great job, and I suffered from it. But really, our teachers are constantly like checking in with people, seeing how the group is doing, troubleshooting, helping kids grow and give each other feedback and learn how to give each other critique to build their work. So this is really built into everything we do to develop those skills. Attendance, you know, obviously very important. We want to create, like was talked about earlier, is that having that delicious food to eat all the time. So we're always thinking about how can we make it really vivacious and exciting and attractive for people to come in. And, you know, it's important that participation is important, because if you're gone, you're not contributing to your group, and your group's going to kind of let you know about it if you're missing. These are just really quick community agreements, pretty similar, I'm sure, to a lot of your schools. We do PBIS as well, but we're very different for PBIS because we don't have the behavior problems that other schools do. Knock on.
1: That's everything. A big, big piece. That's a huge piece.
0: So we haven't had a physical altercation. My ears have been there.
1: And there's no bullying. There are like disagreements between students, but it's like the environment is very, very positive.
0: Yeah, I would like it if nobody dated anybody in the school. That would help. I was like, there's other schools, Springfield. But can't get to do that, unfortunately. But this is the bread and butter. And this right here can be taken to any school anywhere. And it's the restorative justice practices, which we talk about.
2: But don't implement.
0: Right. Well, let's change that. Because I would love, love, love if any administrator or PTA or teacher who's like, you know what? We got to change this up. I would love to be a consultant to help you free of charge. Mm-hmm. Of course, I do work a day job, but you know what? It's so important. And what had happened was I came to the school, and as most of you know, there was a lot going on, so we're not going to reiterate that, but I need to figure out, like, how are we going to move forward? So we needed a system to be able to talk and work through conflict, and so we came up with this VOMP. So the first part is, I'm the facilitator generally, and I invite people to the table, so I never force anyone to have a restorative conversation, because guess what? No one, if you're not there willingly, you're not going to like step up to the plate. So I invite them to the table and say, would you like to get to a place where we can move past this? And if they say yes, I say, hey, I will work as your facilitator. I'm here to keep us on track. So people have the opportunity to vent and take turns. They can own their part of the conflict. They can mirror and step into that other person's shoes, and then come up with a plan. And that's the beautiful thing, is that plan, because I can hold them to it. I can be like, hey, I'm going to look back at my notebook. Ah, I see back on, you know, Tuesday last week, you said, da, da, da, da, da. Are we adhering to that plan? And the beauty of it is they come up with a plan. Mm-hmm. Now, sometimes they get stuck, mm-hmm. and I'm like, hey, do you want me to tell you how some other students solved the problem? And they sometimes are open to that, and sometimes they're like, oh, whatever. But that's high school for you. But the nice thing about this is this can be used staff to staff, staff to student, and student to student. And then now they can do it on their own. They're like, we don't need you anymore. We're going to go bump. Can we use your room? I'm like, all right, are you going to be, you know, civil? Yep. And it works. And so because of that, for the PBIS model, the whole behavior part of it is gone. We have the lowest incident rate of any school in the district. And we use this system to be able to help build communication. Because guess what? Conflict's part of life. But overcoming conflict is not part of life. We are not taught to do that. So we do it by design. All right. There's another cool part of our...
1: What? You should totally teach the school board how to bomb. Oh.
3: What are you saying?
0: Okay, it's venting. Each person gets a chance to vent. And then people get a chance to own, like, their part of the conflict. And then they mirror, like, try to step into the other person's shoes. And then plan, like.

0: how we're gonna move forward. Yeah, it's amazing. And I'll tell you, that works beautifully, but you have to have people that are willing to do it.
1: Yes.
2: That's the key.
0: Do like conferences and reviews. So 3 times a year, our kids lead with their parents, and it is mandatory for parents to come. But we try to work with folks. We're like, we'll do Zoom. Sometimes I'm the parent. We've got a kid who's houseless, you know, whatever it is, we're going to make it happen. But 3 times a year, they're presenting their work. So it's this whole different paradigm than like, oh, maybe you'll get 5 minutes, 10 minutes FaceTime with somebody. The kids get half an hour to be able to show everything, not just how they're doing academically and how they're doing in attendance, but their hopes and their dreams and their goals. Because that's what we're about. We're dream makers. We're dream enforcers. We're dream pile on all the magical sparkle. Because that's what kids need today. They don't need people to tell them they can't. They need people to say, this is a possibility. Everyone's invited, like we said, to Confluence. You all are invited if you want delicious, tasty truffles. Of course, I'll make those for you regardless. Really great staff development, by the way. Everyone's highly encouraged to attend. We have members from the public come and check out what we do all the time, and you're totally welcome to experience the joy, the chaos, and just the student learning. It's so visible, and to see them so excited about their work and the work they put together, it's really a magical thing. This is what we do at A3. Scott, my sidekick, always says Ed Crohn's Light. That acronym, oh, I hate educational acronyms, I'm so sorry. But it is a good one. So, you should tell it.
1: No.
0: Educational acronyms. Explore, design, create, refine, and own. So it's not meant to be super linear, but the whole idea is that, you know, you really want to follow that. Like you're first like really dipping your toes into learning about dinosaurs. Yes.
3: Did you used to work with the same grant within the Arts Academy and Greenville with them?
0: Huh. Oh yeah, they have a similar one. Yes. Mm-hmm.
3: Okay.
0: Yeah. So EdCrow is we're using it, but it's used in, you know, all different types of systems.
3: Right.
0: Now. Yeah. So it's a really great way to say, okay, take your time, but this is the really great part, is the refining, like getting that critique.
1: It creates a structure.
0: Correct.
1: That can be applied through across any kind of subject matter.
0: Exactly.
1: Yeah.
0: And the refined part is so important, because how many times will you hand back a test to a kid and they don't get what they didn't
1: right.
0: get?
1: And they don't go and ask for help either.
0: Right. And then they're like, whoa, I had no idea why I missed, you know, 4 on this, and it doesn't apply to them. And guess what? They're not going back and like refining or changing it or making it better with their critique. Right. And that critique's important too, because when you dish out critique, it's hard to hear feedback to get better, right? But it's equally hard to give feedback to help people. So that's such a key part of our educational form. And then, of course, the own through showcasing all the work. Mm-hmm. All right. So we
1: for
0: do,
1: some reason.
0: Oh, that's not me.
1: I was like, for some reason, it just like swung
0: right there. All right.
1: Amy, thank you so much.
0: Yeah.
1: We you guys to ask Amy questions, or Michael, or myself, or each other, or Larry. Yes.
4: Why can A3 do these things so other schools cannot? Is it because you're a charter school and the school was envisioned with more flexibility and curriculum control, or what?
0: Sorry, yeah. No, you're completely right. So right now it's a magnet arts high school. So we are a public school under Springfield. When I first came 8 years ago, we had a little identity crisis. It was a charter school. And then I wrote the magnet arts application with like a lot of community input. We've done it before, but now that's what we're living with. And it gives us that luxury of being able to, we have to follow the state standards, and we have to show them in all the ways the district does, but we're able to design and develop our own curriculum. And we don't use any district purchased curriculum except for in math. Yeah.
4: So you're funding then, like you're not considered, like we talk about declining enrollment, kids going to A3 are not considered part of that declining, like, they're still part of the district. Or are they considered like separate from those district numbers that we're talking about, and that funding, is removing funding from there, or?
0: Yeah, yeah, we're a district funded school just like any other school, yeah.
4: Okay.
0: Yeah, absolutely.
2: I was curious about one thing, because I came from a really poor district with gang communities, and crack babies, you know, just hardcore kids, and we did have social emotional training, and but we didn't have enough counselors on campus, so we did try to play some of those things, and it didn't always work. We had some pretty severely hurt kids, and I wondered if you ever had to deal with those kind of things.
0: Well, I'm glad you asked. We absolutely have. So A3 is a very unique bubble. So if you look at the national population of students that identify as LGBTQ, it's about 3% of teens. We're at about 78%. So we, there are reasons. Statistically, do I have statistics? I can spit those out. But if you look at like our 11th grade, the state does like a healthy teens

0: We have sources of strength at the high school, and the other high schools have it as well. But we went school-wide with it, and the other schools are doing it as a club. But that's such a powerful tool. But we were like, all right, we're going to codify this like school-wide and do it that way so everybody gets the benefit, not just some students. Because we can all benefit from that. Yeah.
1: Well, I don't have a question, but I had a comment. And I'm A3 is in my heart. I love A3. I have a graduate from A3 about 8 years ago. And I remember, I don't remember what the program was. It was KLCC. And they were interviewing Nancy Goulding. And the creation of A3 began because the students were dropping out. And Golden and who was on her team said, we need to find out why. Why are kids not graduating? And in this interview, we learned that it was because these kids didn't have a place where they felt they belonged. And so then A3 was created, of course. And I know it's evolved over the years. And another reason why I love A3, when they were trying to decide if they were going to close the school or change the charter status, I remember sitting at the school board as a parent in support of keeping A3 open. And there was a lot of parent public comments that were fantastic, saying why their child needs to continue to go to this school. But the one that stood out, the public comment that stood out, was a gentleman who was there as a parent who said he had children at Thurston High School and he had children at A3. And this is when they had also had the science department. He said that he was there as a business owner. And he said, had talked about how, yes, his children at Thurston High School were getting an adequate education. However, they were being taught how to take tests. Mm-hmm. His children at A3 or his child at A3 was learning life skills. Mm-hmm. How, like you mentioned at the beginning, how to work with other people, mm-hmm. how to communicate, how to be a team player and work in a group. And when he asked his son one day, because his son and his group were working on rebuilding a human leg, he said, so how's it going? And his son had said, you know, it's going great, except we keep busting the meniscus. And the whole crowd in that building at the school board meeting had a collective sigh of, oh, yeah. And but he said, as a business owner, he would by far hire kids graduating from A3 than any other public high school. Mm-hmm. So that's a long compliment. But being an educator, an elementary school educator myself, if we would be able to figure out a way to duplicate that at the elementary school levels, would be incredible.
2: That would be a dream come true for our district, I think, as a teacher also.
0: Yeah. Well, and I'll be really honest. One of the things that I've faced as a leader is our test scores always have looked very abysmal. Well, part of that is we tend to attract a population of students and parents who are not really savvy with tests. And I've never forced the issue, but it did become a problem last year because, you know, ODE doesn't like it, even though tests are not mandatory, if people don't take them. So we were kind of being looked like we were ranked really low. So then I begged my teacher, or, you know, everybody, let's get on board. I need you to just do this because I know you all are very intelligent and capable and all the skills that you bring to the table, you can show your stuff. And they did. It was amazing. They scored 40% higher in language arts and 20% higher in science. And above the state and the school district scores. And that was just cold. You got to think these kiddos have not took tests, and they're 11th graders mid-year. They haven't took tests for 2.5 years. Mm-hmm. So it was really that they were capable. They just were declining. So we're going to do a lot of begging this year too, because I want to make sure that that's a data point that we are being

0: Paragon. It's not very fair, but you know what? Sometimes life isn't fair. And we have to be able to show that, like, the work we're doing is the right work. And it's not just a graduation rate, right? It's the kids leave us and go, like, we have $3 million worth of scholarships that 55 kids were able to get last year. So that kind of tells you, and our kids go all over the place. So we have a very college-driven culture that isn't what everybody does, but we say, if you want to do that, you can. You can do whatever you want. Whatever you decide to do, we're going to help you get there. Yes.
1: So you're a magnet
0: Yes.
1: school, magnet art school. So that gives you the ability to build your own curriculum.
0: Right.
1: So what could like a public elementary school apply for, like a magnet arts thing that could help them control their curriculum more? Are there
0: That's
1: other
0: a great
1: programs
0: question.
1: like
0: So we
1: that?
0: are the unicorn in the district as this like anomaly. But you know, I think it's just lots of conversations about like looking at the model and what are the successes. I mean, I would hate to do middle school, but I always think to myself, I did do middle school when I was at I did 3 years at Network Charter and I did middle high school and it was a little challenging, but I always think of like our middle schoolers really would benefit from a school like A3, especially like accepting and belonging and it being just such a challenging time. That always like occurs to me that that would have been like a natural like progression. But I think just more conversations, like there's a lot of stuff we do that can easily be duplicated.
2: And just
1: Right.
2: because we have to have a curriculum that is bought, that is approved by the district, doesn't mean we have to follow a pacing guide and only use that curriculum. My daughter was a teacher, and they'd come across a book that the kids were really enjoying the excerpt, so she'd get books and they'd all read it. You cannot do that anymore in
1: Right.
2: Springfield.
3: So is there hope? Since we lost the superintendent and
2: Lost is
3: is
2: a
3: there hope?
2: nice word.
3: Maybe.
4: There's always hope.
1: Yay.
4: I was going to ask, is the current board likely to be favorable towards a proposal to create more schools like A3 and with district,
1: Well, I
4: especially
1: guess we
4: no
1: don't know until we
4: principal?
1: try, right?
0: Yeah.
4: Okay.
0: I
4: Don't know the
0: support.
4: character of those people, and
5: Two of them are wonderful.
1: That's right.
2: Or at least start talking about what things are working that we can try in other buildings and we can try to use in other respects. But like the community and culture that is missing in Springfield Public Schools. Parents are not really allowed on campus anymore. You know, we on the first day of school, we don't let them walk their kindergartners to the classroom or the first graders to their classroom. They stop at the gate and we escort the children to the classrooms. And and I mean, I've had a child in the Springfield Public Schools since 1986. I don't have any
1: Scott
2: children there anymore.
1: Lee.
2: But and now I have grandchildren. And that's the biggest difference I see from my oldest son who graduated in 99 to my youngest son who graduated in
1: 2015.
2: 2015. Was the loss of community, the loss of parents feeling comfortable in the schools, the loss of parents and teachers working together, being on both sides of it. Parents are angry at teachers, and teachers are angry at parents. And we just keep blaming each other rather than coming together and working for some kind of future
1: And
2: that is best for
1: just to
2: all
1: add on to
2: students.
1: that, we are part of we're the PTO at Jose Rios, and we want to be part of the community of
6: Very
1: the school.
6: much.
1: Yeah, and
6: Well,
1: we
6: I
1: are
6: feel that.
1: actively pushed out of being part of the community of the school every time. I mean, like we're trying our hardest, and it is not easy.
6: No.
1: Basically impossible. You
0: Well,
1: know,
0: we definitely don't do like if I'm doing a disciplinary thing, I'm always asking the kid like, what is it that you think would be appropriate in the situation? And if it's not like in the lockstep, like I have to respond in a certain way because there's certain things I have to do, then that they come up with way worse stuff than I do. But then often I'll also get the parents involved. If they're available, I'll say, here's, I want to kind of lay out the situation. And since we use the restorative practices, we're not about crime and punishment because we all know by this day and age, everybody knows that's the prison to, you know,
1: Yeah.
0: the pipeline. And we, the way we don't do that It's sometimes just the conversation is the consequence. Mm-hmm. And that is such a beautiful thing, because like people are like, and nothing. We just did the work. You know what I mean? And mm-hmm. so that's just a complete paradigm shift. We're not about crime and punishment. Great novel, but you know, we're moving on. It's about us. And how do you contribute? How do you learn from your mistakes and move on? And we can all be better that way. Yeah.
5: Your question is perfect. And the answer is, it's up to us right. to do that. And parents talking to teachers, parents talking to parents, parents talking to school board members, that's how change happens.
6: Right.
5: And not every school has to be a magnet school. Mm-hmm. Neighborhood schools can do some of this stuff too, to engage kids. Mm-hmm. But it's got to come from the public. Mm-hmm. The public owns the public schools.
6: Right. In fact, mm-hmm. this brings us to our, we're going to definitely take some more questions, but I want to just get this one wrapped up so I don't forget it. Our opportunities for action. So there's some little zines that I made last time. We've got a few extras there on the table back there with some actions that we could take as community members. So I chose just to highlight a couple of those at tonight's meeting. And the first one is to attend a school board meeting. The next school board meeting that's accepting public comment is on Monday, March 9th at 7 p.m. And you need to, if you would like to speak or give a comment, you have to sign up online the Thursday before beginning at noon. So even if you don't choose to speak, attend a meeting and talk to other folks that are there, that are in attendance. As Larry said, the whole point of CAPE really is to engage the community in the process. Another opportunity for action is that we design these yard signs. We've got plenty of them here. If you'd like to take one with you,
1: yes.
6: please do so. They have QR codes. One of them takes you to the CAPE website, and another one takes to the change.org petition for well-rounded education that I started back in August. And also, go ahead and scan this QR code if you'd like to sign in digitally. I have one paper sign in back there. I printed more and left them in the printer. and that way we can continue to contact you. You can leave your cell phone number or an email and we can keep you guys posted. So those are a couple important things that we want to kind of get past so that we can spend the rest of our time here like really getting into the weeds. So thank you. Okay.
5: If there is interest in a middle school science academy as maybe a magnet school or as a charter school, would you be interested in sharing a couple sentences about your idea?
7: Can you define these terms? What is a magnet school? What is a charter school? What does this mean in terms of a regular school?
5: Let's just call them like experimental lab schools, okay. like A3 that was designed as a public charter to be a model for other schools.
1: The district.
5: Yeah.
0: Okay. So a
5: not
0: charter
5: like a
0: school,
5: corporate charter for profit.
0: Yeah, a charter school basically has, there's two entities that can support it. It can be a school district that it falls within or a state-sponsored charter school. So they design and develop their own like system of education.
6: Programming,
0: exactly. And then it has to get approved. It has to have some oversight, either the state or the district in which they fall in. A magnet school is very different. It falls directly under a district. So it's district directed and supported, but it can have its own unique kind of flavor to it. And so when we took a lot of the stuff from the charter and kind of put that into the magnet to help like preserve some of the really exciting aspects of it. But there's many aspects that have changed. For example, well, we don't have transportation, so everybody has to either drive or take the bus there. But there's other aspects like facilities that came within the district or the attendance program or the, you know, dot, dot, dot. So a lot of the systems and programs fall within the district where it used to be habits on the top.
5: If that makes sense. Thank you, Brian. You got it. Speak to Angela, who's got some experience with creating some model schools.
8: Nice.
9: Hi. Larry gave me two sentences.
5: I'm just watching the clock. We're supposed to be out of here in a few minutes. Go ahead.
10: Until 7.
9: I used to work at a school just like this called the Media Arts and Communications Academy in McMinnville as a teacher. And a grant writer. Grammy, that was one.
8: I am willing to lead the effort of starting a charter school here if there are parents on board and if there are students. And to clarify, what I wasn't seeking to start at middle school, I was seeking to start grades 3, 4, 5. 4, 3, 4, 5, 6. That was my two sentences.
6: So. And you're saying science specifically?
8: No, I'm. That's Larry's interpretation.
6: Okay. Okay. I'm going to rip off my shirt and show you that I have a Bill Nye the Science Guy tattoo. Oh, so I'm like, I was like, dude, I love science. Let's do it.
9: You're hilarious. You're in here. Was driving another
6: sentence.
9: Yes. The vision that I talked to Larry about was. Humanities in the morning, or sorry, 2 half days. Humanities, which is language, arts, social studies, 1 half of the day, and then the other half of the day, science and math.
6: Oh, yeah.
9: Not if, and then sprinkle in all the other things like PE and music.
2: Yeah,
9: mm. Yeah,
2: yeah, the integration is magical because
6: yes.
2: So our day starts off, our first and second grade is Humaniquaries. And it's science, social studies, and language arts all wrapped into one beautiful project-based learning experience.
6: Mm.
2: It can be done.
10: Well, and honestly, middle schools used to be more like that. Like when my children were in middle school, language arts and social studies were taught by one person, and there was a lot of crossover. Yes. And math and science was the same way. Mm-hmm. And they could take it a whole block to do a science experiment because they didn't have to do math every single day.
2: Right. Mm-hmm. There's a lot of dissemination grants at the state and federal level right now for charter schools. So I would call up OGU because they have a whole department that's dedicated to help new charter schools get off the ground. That'd be super great.
6: Did you have something that you and behind that? I can't tell. Karen, okay.
11: That's fine.
6: No, I was first asked to follow it. So.
11: So the one thing that I'm reminded of is that the charter schools are wonderful. I love everything you're saying and all things you're doing. But there was a time when we were able to do that in our public schools.
6: Yep. Right.
11: Yeah. I would love, you know, I really would love to see that come back. 2001 really changed things for everybody. No child left behind came into play.
6: One of the comments that my unofficial job form survey, but somebody that who answered today, I didn't have a chance to integrate their answer into the statistics, had said that their real concern was about teacher apathy because they felt like teachers weren't motivated or excited to teach the material. And I mean, right, that's a real thing. I mean, I'm no longer a teacher, and it's not because I retired.
2: Well, we went to a workshop in San Francisco a couple weeks ago, and it was fun to be around other teachers who were there to learn new things and be excited. And in Springfield, most people do not use their PD because what we can do with it is limited. And
9: get back to the classroom anyways,
2: right?
9: Because
2: right.
9: You can only do so much.
2: Right. Yeah, I brought up a couple times that I think it would be really beneficial for teaching. So, like our. Everyone who's enthusiastic about something they do,
6: yes.
2: That they could share it with others. And
6: yes.
2: So the best practices are elevated. A collaboration could be cross-curricular, cross-building, because mm-hmm. if people are excited about teaching, that's the work that we need to be talking about doing.
6: Yes.
4: Yes. So a couple of things, thinking historically, when A3 was designed, when Nancy Golden was doing the process, the goal was A3 would develop something, and when they had it kind of mastered, then that would filter down through the district. And then the next step would be an A3 middle school. Mm-hmm. And I know when I taught middle school and we would come and get trainings at A3 and go, we love what you're doing here, but there was not the will anymore to make that happen. Mm-hmm. Also, when Hamline Middle School when there was the bond passed, the Hamline Middle School plan was that it was going to be a STEAM school. So science, technology, engineering, arts, and mathematics. Mm-hmm. And that was the plan for that school. And That has not materialized.
1: I've heard that they had like classrooms that they don't
0: have. They have the most beautiful kitchens. I almost used it for my chocolate class, but it was problematic with the transportation to get there. But I was like salivating. Because right now we use the staff break room for the
2: and the way that the school was built does not lend well to what we consider traditional, because teachers complain about the size of the classes and all those things. And that makes sense that it wasn't designed to be like all the other middle schools. So when you use something that's not when you use it in an undesigned way, it's a waste. It's a waste of all the money we spent on that beautiful building.
1: So it's how the district is doing things that is the reason why the school's not getting used like it's designed to be.
2: Yes,
4: it's a top level decision somebody's making. And I think, well, part of what we're arguing is that if tomorrow they said, you know, next year Hamline is really going to be a STEAM school. So kind of way that A3 wraps art and other things into everything that they do and creates this community. If they did that for Hamline, there would be a wait list of people trying to get in.
1: Yes.
4: We would be bringing people from all over.
1: Yes.
4: But there's no appetite for that because it is against that model of uniformity and a couple of people at the district deciding how everybody does something. Rather than trusting teachers and administrators to run the buildings.
2: I think it would also have, like, teachers would be clamoring to get there.
6: I want to teach again.
2: I know, I'm like, can I get on board, please? Because I'd like to be there. Because we want to, I mean, I'm old, okay? I don't have to teach anymore. I teach by choice. My family begged me to stop teaching this year. And I'm like, no, I still love teaching. And I thought about going online, but then I lose my contact with students. But I get frustrated trying to be the only one cheering these kids on and trying to get them going. I want to be a part of a community of teachers who are excited about, I'm a special ed teacher. So I get so excited when I have a third grader who can't read and now he's reading.
6: Yes.
2: And, you know, and I'll share it with another teacher and they're like, yeah, you know, but he's still not going to pass the state test and he's still not going to show the progress that he needs to show on the district assessments. And that's heart-wrenching. Yeah. Because he's doing better than he was expected to do.
1: Right.
6: His personal growth has skyrocketed.
2: Yes.
6: Right. But it's still not.
2: But it doesn't compare.
6: It doesn't affect nothing.
2: It doesn't hit the data points they
6: benchmark. Yeah.
12: For A3, what does demographics look for like Latino and white? And
0: pretty well, it was pretty low, but we did make a concentrated effort. But I think like our greater community, like Springfield High, tends to be like have a lot more robust attractorance and. So our ethnicity levels are relatively low. However, disabled students, you know, facing disabilities is way higher than the other district schools. Surprise, surprise. We have way more 504s than any other school in the district. So that, you know, is something that we always try to like appeal to a lot of different groups, but it's challenging.
12: Because I'm kind of curious with your model, because at least like, I mean, I went to Springfield High School and I have a student at Springfield. The way that they're criminalized and the way that your model kind of, takes, you know, breaks that down to like, what is the core problem of why you're acting out this way versus something else and generalize you in a different box that you can't get out. You know, is at risk or a student in distress now, but, you know, once you get classified as a student as at risk, you lose a lot of different opportunities. Yeah. You go into new classrooms and teachers that you haven't even met are already viewing you in some type of light.
6: Absolutely true.
12: And so what would you do like with, because I heard about A3 even when I went to school, but there wasn't enough information, I feel like, going to a lot of different families, because I feel like that model would help a lot of these students from, you know, falling through the cracks. We got students who are trans, who are Latino, that are going to schools like Hamline and are falling through the cracks or are not getting the right support, and then jumping around to, I think, the students that we're currently helping are at a military school because that's the only discipline.
6: They're running out of options.
12: And it sucks because they're toughing it out. I think the student now is a junior, and they're just something that Latino parents normally say is like, oh, well, they're almost out. But then the problem still sticks there in the community. And because, I mean, Hamline, we heard so many different dreams about Hamline with the new building. And then as soon as the first year happened, the firing of different teachers because the classrooms didn't fit what they were teaching, you know, like the shop and some of these other things that students kind of gravitated to that opened doors for math, science, and so on and so on.
0: Well, I'm open to ideas to attract more diverse population. Like I said, we're this weird anomaly as far as LGBTQ students and the safety that we provide, but I would love like more diversity in other ways as well.
6: And I think students would too, honestly.
0: Oh, yeah, mm-hmm. Definitely.
6: My child's a student there.
0: Yeah, exactly, yeah.
5: Johannes, that sounds like a topic uh-huh. for another forum.
6: Yeah, yeah.
5: If
6: really,
5: we have another
6: really.
5: Forum, would people be interested in coming?
6: Yes.
0: Yeah. Yeah. That needs work.
5: And maybe eventually this moves to the Springfield administration building. That would be good.
6: Hint, hint. Yeah, but then
2: we have to be careful what we say.
5: If you didn't sign your contact in, yes.
13: Like, I'm sorry. I just wanted to say something. I'm a parent in the school, or I have an elementary mm-hmm. age student, and I'm really struggling with having my, how do I put this well? I have gotten CSOL messages. If you don't know what CSOL is, it's a way a parent can communicate with a teacher because we can't go in the schools anymore.
6: Kind of like texting. Yeah.
13: Yeah, it's kind of like texting.
6: Yeah.
13: So, a parent had, or a teacher had put out, this is last year or the year before, I don't remember, can you all work on minutes, math minutes, and that means just opening the computer and working on the math on this computer. Can you work on that at home over the weekend so we can have the time to work on comprehension during the day? And that really ignited me. Right now, I have my daughter having a tutor, which is really frustrating for me. And, you know, my husband and I really do wonder if we should be sending her somewhere else because we do have friends that have their kids go to 4J. You know, some of my best friends have their kids go to private school. And I'm like, you know, they let me come along and see what they're doing in classroom when they get the family invite. And I'm like, oh, we don't have time for that. And I volunteer every Wednesday at the school, and we're hustling. I mean, yeah. The teacher's hustling. And when I hear a kid say, I don't understand, and I see my teacher's heart drop and go, I'm really sorry, but we have to move on. And so it's really frustrating because this is just my observation. Mm-hmm. Number two is, out of that pie chart, I also wonder how many minutes are spent on a computer. That's a big one.
6: I can only answer from my own experience here. I taught kindergarten, and there was a really big push, especially for math, to have kids on iReady, you know, a certain number of minutes or a certain number of hours, things like that. And I hated it. And I was lucky to be the only kindergarten teacher at my school. So I closed the door and did what the heck I wanted to do. And now that I'm no longer employed by Springfield, I can say that. Because when we first got iPads in the classroom, I thought, this is amazing. These kids don't know about this technology. This is great. But then pretty soon, it was like, you can't pry a tablet out of a kid's hands. And they're, you know. So
2: most of it is just the iReady math.
6: Yeah,
2: they don't use it for
6: at least in the lower grades.
2: They don't use their devices for things that we would like them to use them for, right. Like research or
6: making videos or their projects.
2: Yeah, they don't. They, I mean, honestly, right now it's mostly just iReady math.
6: Yeah,
2: and then sometimes teachers. What?
14: It's iReady and Wonders.
2: Yeah, but at least in my building, we don't use Wonders a lot on the computer.
6: I didn't use Wonders a lot either on the computer.
5: Thank you, Amber, for raising those issues.
2: But it would be great if
13: we could use it. I think every classroom seems different. I got an opportunity to substitute as an EA back when. And, you know, I got to see different ways that kids' behavior even changed when, you know, I was helping students with their writing on a laptop or on an iPad. And this is the other thing that really made me, my first alarm went off in kindergarten because the kids would get an iPad and they were to use their finger to trace the letter A, and it would populate this like crazy dopamine of stars and it was just like
6: wizard writing. Yep, that's what it's called.
13: Oh,
6: I never did that.
13: A really good one. Yeah, so I mean, so I just want to, you know, that's what I've been struggling with. And I know tonight's about the, you know, enrollment and keeping students.
6: Well, you're talking about potentially, like, yes, this desire you have to potentially unenroll your student. It's totally valid.
13: That's why I wanted to mention that, because this really weighs on me, because childhood is happening for my kid, and I feel so much responsibility, and I want to prepare for the future, and I'll do anything.
6: But it's always like, you know, students come to school for me, for teachers. They don't come for iPads. They have iPads at home.
7: That's right.
6: So,
14: and is it developmentally appropriate? When you read the research, no, it's not. We should not be putting our elementary students on computers.
6: I agree.
5: It's 7 o'clock when we put on the. Can we get Angela real quick?
15: Say the other thing that I brought tonight is I brought a book that many of you would be interested in, and I suggested to Larry that he read it, and I think he's going to. But it's called "It's the Mission, Not the Mandates" by Amy Fast. I highly recommend.
6: Thank you.
15: Folks in this group form a reading group and look at this book, because Dr. Amy Fast is quickly rising as a superintendent in this state, and I hope is going to offer some leadership around this belief.
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17: 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Moroccan Ensemble Sepharine, Alice D. Maselli with Andy Cassad, Laronia, Larry Pattis, and Bhakti Hart will also be playing. 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

a gold piece on a mouthwashy that way. 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

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Radio at night makes caves. It chips away the dark and carves a place where things can happen. Car doors slam and feet get smaller as they run down tunnels into silence. Talk is fast and tough, each word a chunk like coal shining in the dark. And as each piece is hammered from the wall, the cave's enlarged, bigger than the bedroom now, big as night, where cars like shiny beetles hum and run on wet black streets, and red lights flash or glow like cigarettes, signals from a foreign coast. Then music rises, swells like water, smooths the walls, makes night hollow as an egg, hatching sleep.

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Moroccan Ensemble Sepharine, Alice D. Maselli with Andy Cassad, Laronia, Larry Pattis, and Bhakti Hart will also be playing. There will be food, crafts, song circles, ecstatic dance, and more. 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

was a cynic long before we met. I think that's how it tends to be. Go around the block, that's where you get. That's how it was with you and me. But there is

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This is KEPW Newsday, top of the week edition, for Tuesday the 7th and Wednesday the 8th of July, 2026. On this edition of KEPW Newsday, an illegal fireworks explosion causes significant injuries and property damage in Salem. The Douglas County Interagency Narcotics Team concludes a months-long methamphetamine distribution investigation, and three are arrested. A Portland man is charged with a firearm offense or more after firearms went missing at the Portland International Airport. A sunny and warm 4th of July leads to a busy night of dynamic calls for the Eugene police. One is dead and four are hurt in a 4th of July weekend boating crash on the Willamette River. A deadly shooting at a Gresham apartment ruled a homicide and a victim is identified. A suicide at the Lane County Jail spurs a wrongful death lawsuit. 80 cats are rescued in a suspected neglect case and those arrived at the Oregon Humane Society. In national news, there is a Coney Island shooting that happened on the 4th of July, leaving five people injured, including one in critical condition. The Brooklyn Bridge catches fire amid a fireworks display. Three are shot and two are dead at a mall near Detroit, Michigan. Newport Beach 4th of July havoc leads to 402 arrests. Violence erupts at two 4th of July celebrations in Compton. Three are dead and four are injured. An Orange County toddler is expected to survive a drowning after his sister rescues the two-year-old from a pool. A semi-truck spills nearly 400,000 or 40,000 pounds of Frank's Red Hot Sauce. And a rare copy of the U.S. Declaration of Independence is found by a volunteer in the London Archives. We will have all of this plus our national roundup bringing you the news locally and around the globe. KEPW Newsday starts right now.

And welcome to this busy top of the week edition of KPW Newsday. As you hear, we have a lot to cover in the aftermath of this 4th of July holiday weekend. And we're going to get to as much of it as we possibly can. But before we do any of that, it's once again time to check our weather, which is in the middle of summer and should have no problems here in the near future. Let's take a look, shall we? So, for Tuesday, it'll be sunny and high in the mid-80s, and there'll be some blustery winds to go with that, as per usual, has been through the entire weekend. Then there'll be increasing clouds overnight on Tuesday and more blustery winds. Wednesday will be mostly sunny, again, in the mid-80s, and there will be some blustery winds to go with that, but there could be gusts as high as 18 miles an hour. Clear on Wednesday night in the low 50s, and there will be more blustery winds, gusts again as high as 18 miles an hour overnight. And Thursday will be in the low 80s, with more blustery winds to go with that. Clear overnight on Thursday night in the low 50s. Sunny on Friday in the back to the mid 80s. Mostly clear overnight on Friday night in the low 50s once again. Into the low 80s on Saturday. And then Saturday night, partly cloudy and in the low 50s. Sunny on Sunday, back to the mid 80s. Partly cloudy overnight on Sunday, on evening with a low in the low 50s. Monday will be sunny and back into the upper 80s for daytime highs, and then clear overnight on Monday into the low to mid 50s for overnight lows. That is what we know right now of your local weather. Should there be any dramatic changes, we'll let you know when we know. But that's indeed what we know for right now. And we're sticking to it. Now, once again, it is time to get to our top local stories. At just almost 11 p.m. on July 4th, officers in Salem responded to a report of an explosion at a residence on Prairie Star Court Northeast. Arriving Salem fire and patrol officers discovered there were multiple people with injuries. Five individuals were transported to the hospital with four sustaining significant injuries, and none of those injuries are reported to be life-threatening. The explosion was significant enough to cause damage to vehicles and residences in the surrounding area, and a preliminary investigation suggests the explosion was likely caused by illegal mortars and used outside of manufacturing guidelines. The Felony Crimes Unit, as well as the Salem Police Bomb Squad, the Fire Department's Fire Marshal, and their crime lab all responded to this situation. The investigation is still ongoing and no charges have been filed at this time. And this from the Salem Police Department themselves. Detectives with the Douglas Interagency Narcotics Team concluded a months-long investigation into the distribution of meth in Douglas County, resulting in the arrest of three individuals and the seizure of meth, firearms, and cash. All of this began early in 2026 after DINT detectives received information regarding suspected meth distribution by one James Dean Stepp, age 57, of Roseburg. Throughout the course of the investigation, detectives developed evidence indicating Stepp was distributing meth throughout Douglas County. On July 2nd, DINT detectives concluded its investigation and executed a search warrant at Stepp's residence on Kemeshaw Street in Roseburg. During that operation, detectives arrested Stepp without incident. During the search, detectives seized meth, a large amount of U.S. currency, and evidence consistent with the distribution of meth and multiple firearms.
Also involved in the arrest were Jesse Dean Stepp, age 29, of Roseburg, and Brandon Michael Moore, age 57, of Roseburg. And all of this from the Douglas County Interagency Narcotics Team themselves. One Terrell Wayne Overton, age 51, of Portland, has been charged by criminal complaint with being a felon in possession of a firearm and theft of a firearm after multiple victims reported their firearm stolen at the Portland International Airport. In June of this year, the Port of Portland police began receiving a series of calls from airline passengers traveling through the airport reporting their firearms did not arrive at their destinations and were missing. On June 28th, a victim called to report their firearm was stolen, which had an Apple AirTag, and police used that AirTag, which led them to Overton and a black backpack. Pursuant to the search warrant, investigators searched the backpack and found a locked handgun case containing the handgun the victim reported stolen. Overton made his first appearance in federal court before a U.S. magistrate judge last week, and he was ordered released pending further court proceedings. And this investigation is still underway by the FBI, the Port of Portland Police, and the PDX Task Force. And all of this from the U.S. Attorney's Office, District of Oregon. On July 2nd, one Nicholas A. Ransom, age 45, was sentenced to 20 years in the Oregon Department of Corrections with 36 months of post-prison supervision after a Marion County jury found him guilty on May 15th of burglary in the first degree, unlawful use of a weapon constituting domestic violence, unlawful use of a weapon with a firearm, assault in the fourth degree with domestic violence, felon in possession of a firearm, fleeing or attempting to elude a police officer, and reckless driving. On June 29th of last year, deputies from the Marion County Sheriff's Office were dispatched to a domestic violence disturbance between a man and Ransom and a woman located on Silverton Road Northeast in Salem. While on the way to the scene, dispatch notified the deputies the male involved in the disturbance had left the location. Upon arrival, deputies contacted the victim. She was visibly shaken from the incident, and she described to deputies what happened. She had been inside her home with her friend when Ransom and her ex-boyfriend entered the house. He began yelling at her and waving a gun, and then pushed the victim into a chair in the living room, hitting her in the head and again in the face, causing her glasses to fall to the floor. After emptying the gun chamber, taking the magazine out and dropping a few casings on the floor, Ransom pointed the gun at her face and pulled the trigger while yelling and cursing at her and threatening to kill her. He then pointed the gun at her boyfriend and yelled that he was going to kill them both and bury them in the backyard. After picking up the dropped casings, Ransom left the house. While being pursued by deputies, Ransom led them on a chase through North Salem, and at one point the vehicle's speeds reached over 100 miles an hour. Eventually, Ransom pulled into a driveway on Howell Prairie Road and was arrested without further incident. A .40 caliber pistol was found on the ground next to the vehicle he exited. Ransom was a convicted felon on post-prison supervision at the time of all of this, and he also had previously been convicted on an assault charge against somebody named Perez. And all of this from the Marion County District Attorney's Office themselves. The 4th of July led to a busy night of dynamic calls for the Eugene Police, starting on July 3rd and July 4th, of course. Eugene Police allocated
a small, dedicated fireworks enforcement team to address the fireworks calls for service. Having the 4th of July land on a sunny and warm Saturday increased the overall amount of activity occurring in the city, and it was an exceptionally busy night with multiple dynamic scenes happening all over the city at once, plus dozens of illegal fireworks and shots fired, calls for service. Patrol handled each of those with the safety of everyone involved in mind, and a thorough investigation of each was completed. In addition to fielding these calls with a staffing level near or below minimums, there were several significant events that required staffing in and around Eugene, including the Butte to Butte race, the Prefontaine Classic at Hayward Field, and the Eugene Pro Rodeo. And so, the summary of what happened during this weekend from the Eugene Police is: on July 3rd, the Communications Center received 21 fireworks-related calls for service, 18 which were coded for illegal fireworks. Of those, 6 met the criteria for dispatch. The other 12 did not meet that criteria. Of those 6 dispatch calls, 5 were cleared as unable to locate, and 1 was cleared as advised the officers were contacted by a family with small children. No citations were issued and no fireworks were seized. 3 additional fireworks calls were in related. A brush fire was cleared and the police found no fire. Shots fired call was made to 911 and that cleared as determined to be fireworks, and reckless endangering happened also, subject throwing fireworks from a vehicle. On July 4th, 89 fireworks calls for illegal fireworks were received, and 54 did not meet the criteria for dispatch, 35 did, and were placed on the call screen. Officers dispatched to 21 of those offenses. The remaining 14 could not be responded to due to other critical calls coming in at the same time. No citations were issued, no fireworks seized, and if an officer contacted people, they were warned. Of the other calls, there was a fatal motor vehicle crash that happened at Royal Avenue and Legacy Drive, and the Eugene Major Crime Collision Team was called in to investigate that, and that's an ongoing investigation. At about 2 a.m. on July 5th, a 45-year-old man reported being assaulted by 5 to 6 younger males who stole his phone and shoes. This happened on East 11th. And Lane County Sheriff's K-9 team searched the area and did not find the suspects. The victim declined medical treatment and an officer provided him with transportation home. An armed suspect was dealt with at around almost midnight on July 4th, where police responded to a report of a security staff struggling with an armed man at City Nights on West Broadway. Officers arrived and quickly began talking to the suspect, one Jason Jess Garcia, and took him into custody. He pushed away and attempted to escape. An officer and security guard pursued Garcia and quickly took him into custody. 4 officers were required to hold Garcia down during a search to arrest, and so an arrest could be conducted. Garcia was transported to the Lane County Jail on possession of a firearm, carrying a concealed firearm, unlawful use of a weapon, and escape in the second degree, as well as resisting arrest, also menacing, and he had a warrant. There was a vehicle and bicycle hit and run that happened almost at 9 p.m. on July 4th.
and the involved driver left the scene. The 42-year-old female bicyclist was transported by the fire department to a local hospital for treatment of non-life-threatening injuries. And there were two DUI crashes with a rollover around 11 p.m. on July 4th. And all of this from the Eugene Police Department themselves. Lincoln City Police and North Lincoln Fire and Rescue crews responded to an active brush fire on the beach hillside near Southwest Coast Avenue late Saturday night. Authorities said the fire was caused by fireworks. A road in the area was shut down and drivers were asked to use alternate routes. At 3 a.m., fire units were finishing up operations and one crew remained to monitor the scene. At just after 1 in the evening or in the morning, evacuation levels were lowered to level 1, be ready for those who were on the Southwest Coast Road. On the west side of the road at 11:42, North Lincoln fire crews responded, continued working containing the fire. At 11 p.m., police said 8 suspects were charged. And at about 10 p.m. that night, a brush fire was reported burning on Southwest Coast Avenue. And that's what we know for right now. All of this from the staff of KPTV Fox 12 in Portland. A young woman was killed in a boat crash on the Willamette River on the 4th of July and has been identified by the Multnomah County Sheriff's Office. The crash happened around 11:30 on Saturday, July 4th, after a 911 caller told dispatchers a boat had run ashore just on Northwest Gillam Road on Savi Island. Deputies, along with the Savi Island Fire Department and American Medical Response, responded. A woman was found dead at the scene. She was identified as Rosalind Albernaz, age 25, of Portland. Paramedics took 4 other people to a hospital. None of them had life-threatening injuries. The boat, described as a 33-foot cabin cruiser, struck part of an aluminum walkway extending to a dock that was anchored by several large vertical pilings. The cause of the crash remains under investigation and no arrests have been made. And this, too, from the staff of KPTV Fox 12 in Portland. Parts of Wasco County are under Level 3 go-now evacuations after the Antelope Creek fire sparked Saturday afternoon. The town of Antelope itself has been under Level 3 evacuations, but at just about 9:30, it was downgraded to a Level 2 BSET evacuation. The area just north of Antelope, between town and Shenico, is still under Level 3 evacuations. The interactive perimeter map has more details of information, and you can find that online at the Wasco County, Oregon site. The cause of the fire is unknown, and no further information is being released at this time. And all of this from Becca Yanez and Danny Peterson of KOIN Channel 6 in Portland. A man who was shot and killed at a Gresham apartment complex on Monday has been identified. 25-year-old D'Angelo Adams' death has been ruled a homicide and no arrests have been made yet at this time. The shooting occurred just after 4 in the morning at the Rockwood Village Apartments on Southeast 185th Avenue. The investigation is still ongoing with this case as well. And this all briefly from Matt Rawlings of KOIN Channel 6 in Portland. The estate of a Springfield man who took his own life in the Lane County Jail is suing the government for failing to prevent his death. Patrick McAllister, age 33, was discovered hanging in his cell in March of last year. He died 10 days later. His estate is now accusing county officials for failing to put him on a suicide watch or refer him to a mental health evaluation. McAllister, according to the estate, had schizoaffective disorder
and had previously asked deputies to kill him during a booking and tried to wrap a garment around his neck during an earlier stint in custody. The lawsuit argues the sheriff's deputy failed to properly review McAllister's jail records, which contain suicide precaution note about these incidents. McAllister's estate is seeking relief for wrongful death, supervisory liability, negligence, civil rights violations, and violations of the Americans with Disabilities Act. And all of this from Nathan Wilk of our friends over at KLCC. Locally, dozens of cats were rescued from a suspected neglect case and have arrived at the Oregon Humane Society. On June 11th, the Central Point Police served a search warrant at a home on Valley Oak Boulevard after receiving reports of elder abuse and animal neglect. Investigators found dozens of cats inside the home living in unsanitary conditions. Several were also found dead. Police say the suspect, 43-year-old Jennifer Lynn Griswold, was booked into the Jackson County Jail on first-degree animal abuse and first-degree animal neglect. The report of a possible elder mistreatment has been forwarded to the Jackson County District Attorney's Office. The 80 cats were transported back to Portland. Oregon Humane Society said forensic veterinary exams are being conducted. At this time, the cats are not currently available for adoption since they're part of an active investigation. And all of this from the staff, once again, of KPTV, Fox 12 in Portland. 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I'm your host, Sam.

0: statement, Senate Minority Leader Chuck Schumer and Senator Kirsten Gillibrand said the allegations reported today are incredibly disturbing. Violence, abuse, and sexual assault are absolutely unacceptable. Plattner denied the new allegation, but said in a video he is taking time to reflect on the best path forward. Meantime, although the Supreme Court upheld birthright citizenship, many immigrants in Pennsylvania still face detention from U.S. Immigration and Customs Enforcement. In response, Pennsylvania lawmakers are supporting a package of bills to protect safety and civil rights.
1: Senator Lindsey Williams says the legislation protects sensitive spaces from ICE activities. Williams says some of her constituents are fearful ICE could show up at the general elections in November. Williams explains that she's a co-sponsor of Protecting Our Vote Act, a bill to prevent voter harassment and intimidation by ICE at voting locations.
2: It restricts all law enforcement from being within 100 feet of a voting location, both polls and ballot returns sites for mail-in ballots, because being able to vote is a cornerstone of our democracy.
1: Support for this reporting was provided by Andrew Carnegie Foundation, formerly Carnegie Corporation of New York. Danielle Smith reporting.
0: And Indiana's new Fairness Act gives the state authority to investigate businesses accused of knowingly hiring undocumented workers. Our Joe Lurie has more.
3: Supporters say it targets illegal employment, while opponents, including immigrant advocacy groups and some civil rights organizations, argue tougher enforcement could discourage people from reporting crimes or cooperating with police. Indiana Attorney General Todd Rokita says it's necessary for the state to take action on illegal immigration.
4: Illegal immigration is no longer just a federal issue.
3: The law creates penalties for employers that knowingly hire undocumented workers, while businesses that use the federal E-Verify system or another approved work authorization verification program may qualify for a legal safe harbor. Republican State Representative Jake Teschke of North Liberty explains the measure is meant to support legal immigration while improving coordination among all levels of government.
5: Indiana welcomes legal immigrants, but we are going to also expect that our laws be followed. The bill strengthens cooperation between state and local and federal officials.
3: The new law is part of Indiana's latest package of legislation, which went into effect on July 1st.
0: This is Public News Service. Environmental groups say tiny plastic pellets are increasingly showing up in U.S. waterways, where they threaten both wildlife and human health.
6: The pellets, also known as nurdles, are about the size of a lentil and serve as the foundational building blocks of plastic products. They're often spilled in transit or released through permitted factory discharges. Chelsea McDonald with the nonprofit Waterkeeper Alliance says a recent count by volunteers across the globe found more than 1 million.
7: These pellets are really just like a slow motion oil spill into our waterways that aren't going away unless it's being cleaned up.
6: She says the fossil fuels needed to make plastic are a major driver of climate change. Dark pellets in the environment have also been found to absorb more sunlight, leading to quicker snow melt. Volunteers found a minimal number of pellets in Maine, but warn plastic is increasingly being found in New England staples like oysters and mussels. I'm Catherine Carley.
0: Next, in combating the opioid crisis, Minnesota is among the states that are trying to prolong recent success.
8: In Minnesota, opioid overdose deaths have fallen sharply from recent pandemic-era spikes, but rates are still higher than pre-COVID levels. Dr. Karen Scott with the Foundation for Opioid Response Efforts says partners are still trying to get a handle on teens accessing counterfeit pills laced with fentanyl. The foundation's recent grant awards emphasize groups that affected populations first turn to.
9: We really recognize a gap in funding opportunities for smaller organizations that are working at a very local level to address the overdose crisis in terms of prevention, harm reduction.
8: Forrest's new round of community grantees includes the Metro Youth Diversion Center in Minneapolis. It'll update its culturally crafted curriculum in response to changing drug use trends while doing community outreach. I'm Mike Moen.
0: Finally, the Okefenokee Swamp in Georgia is considered one of the most captivating wilderness areas left in the South. Those who treasure it wonder about its future with needed support not in place.
10: The 400,000-acre swamp is a place with no roads, where alligators, bears, and birds live undisturbed. Antoine Nixon grew up visiting the swamp on school field trips. Now he takes others there on bike rides, boat tours, and camping trips. Through his organization, Sowing Seeds Outside the Wall.

0: Alls. He's a pastor and community leader who says the swamp is a gift to be cared for, not just visited.
1: The Okefenokee, to me, was like Eden in the Bible. It was set aside, set off, something that God created, and that man had a task to make sure that we steward it, and which is to till it and take care of it.
0: Okefenokee supports sensitive species, including the eastern indigo snake, wood stork, and red cock-headed woodpecker. I'm Tramell Gomes.
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3: Welcome to 2026 Talks, where we're following our democracy in historic times.
4: Regardless of the inaccuracy of the reporting, but mindful of the political reality it will inflict, we are taking the time to reflect on the best path forward.
3: Maine Democratic Senate candidate Graham Plattner says he's considering his next steps after an accusation of sexual assault. Politico reports messages between the woman and her therapist support the rape allegation, which he denies. Polls show Plattner is ahead of incumbent Republican Susan Collins in the key Senate race, despite earlier accusations of sexual harassment. But now party leaders in Maine and nationally are calling for him to drop out. Maine law would allow him to be replaced on the ballot if he withdraws in the next week. A replacement would have to be named by the 27th. A free speech group is suing ICE for a New York man who says the agency stalked and harassed him. In January, David Strever emailed ICE's acting director criticizing the killing of Alex Preddy in Minnesota. 5 months later, agents went to Strever's home and pursued him to Finland, where he was vacationing with his daughter. They said the email may have broken the law. A Syracuse woman was also just visited by ICE over a social media post naming the agent who shot and killed Renee Good. Jeff Zeman with the Foundation for Individual Rights and Expression says people can't be scared into silence.
5: We are representing David because he was exercising his right to free speech, criticizing the government in the way that he saw fit. And everybody should be able to do that. Nobody should be scared. The government will come knocking on their door because they sent an email.
3: Pennsylvania lawmakers are backing a package of bills to bar ICE enforcement from sensitive spaces. State Senator Lindsey Williams is co-sponsoring the Protecting Our Vote Act, a bill to prevent voter harassment and intimidation by ICE at voting locations. She says constituents were about federal agents interfering in the midterms.
6: It restricts all law enforcement from being within 100 feet of a voting location, both polls and ballot return sites for mail-in ballots, because being able to vote is a cornerstone of our democracy.
3: A national law already bans soldiers and federal police from interfering at polling sites, but watchdogs fear the current Justice Department may not enforce the statute. A new White House report criticizes the Smithsonian Institute for narratives about the U.S. government forcibly removing indigenous people from their ancestral land. The almost 200-page report argues these place too much emphasis on racial justice while downplaying the nation's accomplishments. But North Dakota University Law School's Dan Lorenz says the land theft and treaty violations are key parts of the American story.
7: It's important to remember history accurately. A part of that is remembering, for purposes of the Declaration of Independence, Indians were used as a propaganda tool by the colonists.
3: The report comes amid a larger push by President Donald Trump to reshape how federally supported institutions present the past, but scholars are warning against what critics call the whitewashing of American history. The House is taking up the Save America Act again, despite the mail-in ballot limits and national voter ID law failing in the Senate. I'm Edwin J. Vieira for Pacifica Network and Public News Service. 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
8: And there you have it, once again, our national roundup from none other than the Public News Service from Pacifica. And now, the aftermath of this holiday weekend, starting in Brooklyn, New York, where police are investigating after five people were shot in Coney Island Saturday. Officers responded to the West 31st Street just after 10:30 for reports of multiple people shot. When officers arrived, they found five victims with gunshot wounds and transported them all to area hospitals. Four victims are expected to recover, and one victim is listed in critical condition. There are no arrests, and the investigation is still ongoing. And all of this briefly from Eyewitness News, ABC Channel 7, there in New York. Three people were killed and four others injured during two separate 4th of July celebrations in Compton over the weekend. In the first incident, a man and woman were shot when gunfire erupted at a party on West Laurel Street near South Wilmington Avenue just almost at 11:30 in the evening. Investigators said both victims were pronounced dead at the scene. An adult male was rushed to the hospital in critical condition, while two females, an adult and juvenile, suffered non-life-threatening injuries and were treated at a hospital. Less than 2 miles away, about an hour later, just after midnight, deputies responded to North Grandy Avenue, where a July 4th block party had been underway when gunfire erupted, striking two men. One of those victims were pronounced dead at the scene, while another adult male was taken to the hospital, and his condition is not immediately known. Graphic footage showed crowds of people gathered around two men lying in the street as paramedics worked on the surviving victim before placing him on a stretcher and into an ambulance. The second victim, who died, could be seen nearby behind a vehicle on the ground, which was littered with the remains of exploded fireworks. There is no evidence at this time linking the two fatal shootings, and authorities have not released descriptions of any suspects in either case. And all of this from Josh DuBose of KTLA Channel 5 in Los Angeles. Chaos unfolded in Newport Beach on the 4th of July, ending with 17 different law enforcement agencies responding and more than 400 people being arrested. Video from the scene shows hundreds of people in a parking lot along West Balboa Boulevard Saturday night. Some were seen fist fighting, while others vandalized property and vandalized some local businesses, including a grocery store. The city of Newport Beach said a large group of unruly juveniles and young adults created a dangerous condition on Balboa Peninsula during Independence Day celebrations. Thousands of people were drawn to the community throughout the day, but things didn't get out of hand until late in the evening, when a large influx of people to Newport Pier happened in a short period of time. As the crowd grew, individuals engaged in increasingly dangerous and unlawful behavior, blocking roadways, restricting emergency vehicles, and throwing explosive mortars, fireworks, and other projectiles at police in densely packed crowds and near families with children. The gathering was eventually declared an unlawful assembly, and Newport Beach Police and 17 regional law enforcement agencies worked to restore order. According to the city, one officer was struck by a mortar and treated at the scene and released. In all, 402 arrests were made between midnight on July 3rd and 6 a.m. July 5th, and over six times more than 60 arrests have been made during the same period last year. Of those 402 arrests, approximately 200 were individuals who remained near 28th Street and refused lawful dispersal orders. Others who were responsible for inciting the crowd, engaging in violent criminal behavior, and threatening public safety had been taken into custody as well. Officials note the chaos didn't stop there. The Newport Beach Fire Department responded to 102 emergency incidents on July 4th, including 10 fires, and a total of 44 people were taken to hospitals that day, six of them trauma patients. The cleanup of the streets, sidewalks, and public spaces began Sunday morning after order was eventually restored on Balboa Peninsula. And all of this from Will Comey Bear of KTLA, Channel 5 in Los Angeles. A Delta Airlines plane carrying 52 passengers and 6 crew members was hit by fireworks as it prepared to land at Chicago's airport on Saturday night. The flight from Atlanta to the Midway International Airport reportedly made contact with a firework while on descent. The flight safely landed and taxied to the gate, however, and there were no injuries, and the incident was reported to authorities. The aircraft was struck as millions across the country celebrated the nation's 250th anniversary with fireworks. The air terminal advised the plane Delta 1076 to use caution as they were descending. has multiple homes near the approach of the ending of the descent, had people shooting off fireworks. The Airbus A319 was inspected after landing with no damage found except for some paint chips. And all of this from Kwasi Giamfrisito of the British Broadcasting Corporation. The Brooklyn Bridge caught fire Saturday night as fireworks were launched from the structure of the for the Macy's 4th of July fireworks show. Videos and images posted on social media showed flames blazing on the bridge. A New York City spokesperson said the fireworks show was very likely to have caused the fire and that there did not appear to be any injuries. The Brooklyn Bridge was evacuated long before the fireworks show began. And all of this briefly from the Huffington Post. Staff nationally, law enforcement say three people were shot and two are dead after a shooting at a mall near Detroit, Michigan Friday afternoon. Police confirm there's an active investigation at the Fairlane Town Center in Dearborn, Michigan, and ask people to avoid the area. The mall has been placed on lockdown, and Fairlane is also currently on lockdown, according to hospital officials. Sources say the shooting victims have been taken to Corwell Health Dearborn Hospital. Authorities have not released any further information on the shooting. The mall is located on Michigan Avenue near Evergreen Road in Dearborn, just outside of Detroit. And all of this from Joseph Buzek of ABC Channel 7 Eyewitness News as well. A semi-truck spill left a roadway drenched in none other than Frank's Red Hot Sauce. Amid a brutal near-nationwide heat wave, it seems strangely appropriate that the spill seen on an Ohio highway has been labeled Red Hot. The local fire department, according to the local fire department, a semi-truck leaked a storage reddish liquid on the highway near Columbus. Authorities determined the signature was hot sauce, Frank's Red Hot, leaking from a $40,000 shipment. According to the Columbus Dispatch, responding officers with the state's Environmental Protection Agency had to work quickly to keep the spilled hot sauce, which is acidic, out of the drain, so they could not exactly wash it away. They had to take extra precautions in cleaning up such a spill. And all of this from Jeremy Roth of CNN News Source nationally. A two-year-old boy is expected to survive a drowning after his sister rescued him from a pool on Denise Avenue in the city of Orange Friday. The boy was in the water for 2 to 4 minutes before rescued, and the Orange County Fire Department said the child's grandmother helped save his life by performing CPR. The child was conscious and breathing when firefighters and police arrived around 11:30 that morning. The toddler was taken to Children's Hospital of Orange County and is expected to be okay. And drowning is the leading cause of death for children ages 1 to 4 in Orange County. Family who lost their child to a drowning in 2014 has dedicated their time to advocating for water safety. And all of this briefly from John Ross Ferreira and Rachel Meinhoff of KTLA Channel 5 in Los Angeles. An 11-year-old boy is credited with rescuing a man from a nearly drowning at an apartment complex pool Wednesday night. Avery Woolery jumped into action after the man at the bottom of the pool appeared to be in distress. Avery said he acted seeing no one else would respond. "I saw no one doing anything, so I put on my goggles and went underwater and I grabbed him and I just felt really bad because there was no way I was going to let that man die today." Avery was able to grab the man and pull him out of the water. The Lexington Fire Department said the man was taken to the hospital where he was reported to be in serious condition. Avery's father, Sean, said that he's proud of his son for how he handled the dangerous situation. The North Lexington YMCA said knowing the signs of drowning is critical because they're not often obvious. Ellis said emergencies can happen. Caitlin Ellis, risk management director at the North Lexington YMCA, said emergencies can happen to anyone, even in a shallow pool, and a situation could turn critical in at least as little as 10 seconds. She recommended designated a water watcher anytime a group is near the water. Make sure we have a designated person to stay responsible, and that with impaired judgment, and you're putting yourself in a safe place at all times, she added. And all of this from Amelia Lee of WKYT there in Lexington, Kentucky, as well as the staff of Gray News nationally. And finally, a rare surviving copy of the Declaration of Independence has been discovered at the National Archives in Kew, the only known example of its kind outside the United States. The document was discovered by a volunteer in February while cataloging papers of the Royal Navy captains from the American Revolutionary War. It is one of 11 copies of printed in Exeter in New Hampshire in July 1776 to spread the news of American independence. Volunteer Michael Skurr recalled feeling butterflies after he opened up the paper and realized what it was. He called over to his boss, "I think you need to come and have a look at this," he said. Following restoration works, the copy will be displayed in the Archives exhibition on the Path to American Independence, which opened last month. Saul Nassee, chief executive of the National Archives, praised the find as an extraordinary discovery. The document was seized by the Royal Navy on Christmas Eve in 1776 when the HMS Reasonable captured an American ship, the Dalton, off the coast of Portugal following a seven-hour pursuit. Dr. Graham Moore from the National Archives says the discovery is one of the rarest forms of the Declaration we know of and was not meant to be preserved due to the intention to distribute it quickly. The captured ship was brought back to Britain and its papers seized, including the Privateer's Commission, printed instructions from the Continental Congress, and the Declaration itself. That was folded among the letters to Captain Thomas Fitzherbert and was brought to Plymouth in January 1777. The copy has undergone conservation works to stabilize its paper and repair a slight tear, making it safe for handling. It will go on to display as part of Revolution 250 Americans' Independence Story at the National Archives. And they already hold three of the original copies of the Declaration of Independence, printed by John Dunlap in Philadelphia in July of 1776. And all of this from Joe Coughlin of the British Broadcasting Corporation as well. And that'll wrap it up for this edition of KPW Newsday. We will be back later in the week with more news, information, and a check of your weather to see how we're doing for our summer weather. And we'll have an update for you on the next KPW Newsday. For this edition of KPW Newsday, I'm Sam Broadway once again, thanking you for being here and being part of this broadcast, as you always are at this time on this station. And for that, we are eternally grateful once again. Now I'm going to dip into the vault of music that I have for Newsday, and we are going to play something we've played a couple of times, but I thought I'd reach in and play it again. This is going to be Ann Wilson, formerly of Heart, with Rooster, the cover of the song by Alice in Chains. And we'll hear that in just a moment. For this edition of KPW Newsday, this is Sam Broadway reminding you during these holiday times, political times, protest times, war times, reflecting pool times, and other times to help yourself by helping somebody else. All right, we'll be more than glad to see you again later this week.

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0: This is KEPW Whole Community News for Wednesday, July 8th, 2026. The genocide in Gaza is so far away on the other side of the planet that it may seem like there's nothing you can do. Morgan Tota says, you are more powerful than you know.
1: The one incredibly powerful tool that people have is their power as a consumer. And sometimes when you feel really powerless that you can't reach your representatives, you're not heard when you go to demonstrations, your buying power literally can crush companies or it can build companies. The boycott movement, BDS, boycott, divestment, and sanctions. These are the three tools that we have. And we've seen this, right? South African apartheid fell because of BDS. And people don't have to feel alone with their buying choices that, okay, I'm boycotting this, but nobody else is. Because there's a movement, and boycott is very targeted. BDSmovement.net is an amazing resource. So I really believe that that is the only true power we have to affect change, not only for the Palestinians who have faced decades and decades of injustice and violence and colonial violence, but also like in general, that is our power as a community to create change locally, to create change nationally and definitely internationally.
0: She says that you can use your economic power to help preserve Palestinian culture. Morgan Tota.
1: So Palestinians are so deeply rooted in their land, which is something I've talked about. Palestinian cultural heritage, as we see it today, comes out of the Fellahin culture, which is really badly translated into English as peasant farmers. But it's really like the people who are the caretakers of the land. And it's their relationship to the land that has created so much of the crafting, like the woven baskets, which is the straw harvested from the wheat being harvested, right? We have a woman that we work with who lives in a village pretty near to Ramallah, and her husband is amongst the many men who lost their permit from the Israeli military to go to his work on October 8th, and so he has no work. She used to farm a bit to grow and dry and make za'atar. Za'atar is a wild thyme, and it's dried and then it's made into a powder and it's mixed with sesame seeds and sumac, which is also from a native tree in Palestine, with salt and olive oil. And this is turned into kind of like a powder blend.

0: that Palestinians dip bread into olive oil and dip bread into the za'atar. Okay, it's a staple in every Palestinian home. And this amazing woman does this all by hand on her land, and she grows and dries other things like figs, all of these kind of traditional agricultural production she does. And this is the entire income generation for their family since her husband lost his work. A few weeks ago, a group of settler teenagers, so is illegal Israeli settler youth who are being, encouraged and even armed to go around and be gangs, came down into their land while they were harvesting, and they had a pickaxe with them. And they took that pickaxe and they attacked her husband, who has been in the hospital since and gone through two surgeries.
1: Oh my
0: And with their
1: goodness.
0: boots and their fists, they attacked this woman who does the za'atar with us. And they left them beaten and broken and so traumatized. And then they stole the entire harvest and went back up to their settlement to make their version of Palestinian za'atar, because cultural appropriation is really huge for the Israelis. So, hummus and the olives and the olive oil, but also, making za'atar or making Palestinian traditional dresses and saying that these are Israelis doing all that stuff. This family was left so devastated. The husband, like I said, two surgeries on his arm. And all they have is land. That's it. And the land is constantly at risk and being confiscated by the Israelis, being stolen. My dad put this in my mind while we were driving from California up to Portland. He was talking about homesteading and how in Nevada people are still homesteading. And so we talked about this concept because I didn't really understand it and that it could still be happening today. And I thought, man, that's so crazy, because that's exactly what's happening. You have indigenous people on the land caring for the land, and then you have these colonizers coming in and just putting a stake in the ground and saying, this is now mine. You don't like it, I'm going to kill you. And they literally are killing Palestinians to take their land and take their properties and take their homes. And it's so insane that in 2026 that's happening. And I looked at my dad and I said, of course, Americans are largely allowing this, protecting this, enabling this, funding this, because we still haven't even made reparations to the native nations here. Like, our world is still just saturated in generational injustice and trauma, and we need to move past that. And I feel like we're all looking for, because it's so hard to take on the system, it's so hard to take on colonization and colonial powers. We're all still looking for ways of doing that individually. And I think boycott, the flip side is boycott. It's choosing where to support. So when you shop, for example, from Handmade Palestine, and you buy the za'atar bundle that comes with this woman's za'atar, you are literally sustaining her livelihood, but you're also sustaining her ability to stay on her land and to exist, which is a form of resistance for Palestinians. But you can do that too and participate in the boycott and support indigenous communities here and immigrant communities here. Like, there's so much that our buying can do ethically. And I think if there's one message I can give, that is it.
1: 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You can learn more by checking the websites asiancelebration.org and handmadepalestine.com. 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
1: The following is republished from Real Change, a Seattle-based nonprofit whose mission is to provide opportunity and a voice to people experiencing homelessness and poverty while taking action for economic, social, and racial justice. 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
3: By Erica Barnett, new federal guidelines put funding for permanent supportive housing at risk. After a long delay resulting in part from a lawsuit by the National Alliance to End Homelessness, the U.S. Department of Housing and Urban Development has released a Notice of Funding Opportunity, or NOFO, for $4 billion in federal funding for homeless shelters and transitional housing. The new guidelines signal a move toward federal funding for temporary transitional housing, street outreach, and faith-based programs that have not previously received federal dollars, and away from permanent supportive housing for chronically homeless people. The result could be a significant reduction in federal funding for local homelessness programs and a resurgence in funding for transitional housing. Seattle, like many other cities, moved away from transitional housing about a decade ago in favor of permanent housing programs like rapid rehousing, essentially subsidies for people to rent in the private market, and permanent supportive housing. The annual NOFO is administered by the King County Regional Homelessness Authority, or KCRHA, acting as the continuum of care for the Seattle region. The new guidelines serve as a replacement for a proposal last year that homeless service providers and advocates said would make it virtually impossible for Seattle area programs to get federal funding, largely because they placed a 30% cap on funding for permanent supportive housing programs, which make up the bulk of federally funded homelessness programs in Seattle and King County. While the new NOFO no longer includes this cap, it also makes about 40% of the package newly competitive, using a point system that awards extra points to programs that promote, quote, self-sufficiency, and includes service participation requirements such as mandatory substance abuse treatment. Currently, all of the federal funding for homelessness programs in the region, around $60 million of $67 million total, goes toward permanent supportive housing for people with disabilities, including mental illness and addiction, who need intensive case management and other services. The new NOFO includes pages and pages of bellicose language about housing first, the idea that housing is a necessary condition for recovery and self-sufficiency, calling the approach a profound failure by any measure. Conservatives and the Trump administration have defined housing first inaccurately as housing only, when such programs actually include supportive services designed to address underlying conditions that lead or contribute to homelessness. And it specifically calls out Seattle and King County, along with Portland, as areas of the country where overdoses are high and crime related to homelessness is supposedly out of control. HUD is restoring the COC program, Continuum of Care program, to its original goals of reducing homelessness and optimizing self-sufficiency by focusing on meaningful outcomes, expanding competition, prioritizing treatment, economic independence, and emphasizing law and order, the NOFO says. Despite some over-the-top political rhetoric, the new requirements do not include restrictions such as mandatory sobriety. They do require homeless service providers to attest that they won't operate safe drug consumption sites or knowingly permit the use or distribution of illicit drugs on property under their control, under a law widely known as the Crack House Law. That law says no one can own or lease a property for the purpose of manufacturing or selling illegal drugs, a provision that has not been applied to housing for unsheltered people. The new application guidelines also open the door for non-traditional providers, including faith-based groups and organizations that do outreach, to get federal funding. The guidelines give extra points for organizations who cooperate and do not interfere or impede with the enforcement of local laws such as public camping and public drug use laws, and be willing to assist first responders in their efforts to engage homeless individuals. A group of providers, advocates, and elected officials are meeting this afternoon to discuss the possible implications of the new NOFO rules. Earlier this week, HUD also released the national results of the annual point-in-time count, traditionally a one-night count of unsheltered people conducted in January. That count found 60,936 people living unsheltered in the King County region. The KCRHA had planned to release its own PIT count, which is based on The KCRHA had planned to release its own PIT count, which is based on one-on-one interviews and statistical sampling, last week, but is now delaying the release until later this month. So that's from Seattle Real Change Support Street Papers. This has been your Street Paper Moment.
1: You can learn more about the impact of the new NOFO right here in Lane County. as local nonprofits, businesses, and agencies coordinate their efforts to provide workforce opportunities as new Trump administration guidelines impose work or volunteer requirements. 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
1: With a quick heads up July 7th about the growing drought in Oregon, Eugene Water and Electric Board CEO John Hairston.
5: We're in pretty dry conditions, so drought conditions are moving pretty rapidly. If you look at the McKenzie, the base flows are naturally drought resistant due to volcanic geology that stores water for up to 7 years. But that said, as of June 18th, both intakes at Hayden Bridge remain operational. However, flows are within 1 inch of levels recorded at the peak of the 2015 drought. Because we have two intakes, intake one is more shallow, but intake two is a lot deeper, and we will retain operational flexibility if flows continue to decline. So just wanted to share that we are beginning to see some concerns around drought, and that will gain some media attention, but I feel like we're in pretty good position to withstand it. The only other thing will be there might be some curtailments. We may be subject to those curtailments, but they put municipal water supply at the top of the priority list. So while there may be some curtailment, we are hoping to see it at a minimal. And then the last thing is that City of Eugene increased their wastewater and stormwater user fees. And wastewater is about 5.5%, stormwater 5%. We mention that because, you know, that's on the EWEP bill, but EWEP rates are remaining the same for the rest of the year.
1: As those city fees just keep going up, during public comment, Janet Ayers.
6: Stormwater, you're billing now for the City of Eugene. I made several visits this past week and got quite different views on why the stormwater piece of our EWEB bill does not go provide a narrative, a brief one. I'm sure IT can figure out a way to do that. So EWEB tells me it's the city that does not want to provide that narrative to the consumers, the ratepayers. And the city tells me it is EWEP. So I'm getting chased the tiger around the tree. I'd like to know the truth, and I'd like EWEP to be compliant and allowing our EWEP bill to include a narrative. Our stormwater bill, many of you probably don't know this, since 2023 has gone up 50%, 5-0. 50%. And they purposely keep us from being informed because they like us fat and stupid. I don't like being that way, and I'm sure a lot of others don't either. We are intelligent people. We deserve, as a public utility, both through the city and EWEB, we are not just customers. We're actually EWEB. We are actually EWEB. So please correct that.
1: One EWEB commissioner expressed concern, Sonia Carlson.
7: I'm very concerned about the impact, you know, the rates to our current customers. I mean, I have a house that was built and there's nobody living in it. And there's like very minimal electricity and water. And it's $111 for no one in it a month. And that's significant. And so it hurts.
1: EWEB CEO John Hairston describes the latest signs of drought in the Upper Willamette Valley as the McKenzie River water level is approaching one Hayden Bridge intake. He says there may be limits on water use this summer. You're listening to KEPW Whole Community News.
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9: The Buckskin Declaration. This year, 2026, marks 250 years since the 1776 Declaration of Independence. While celebrating that declaration this week, we're also sharing other declarations from sovereign nations in North America. This declaration was made by the Miccosukee tribe of the Seminole Nation in February 1954. We, the General Council, being the governing body of the Miccosukee Tribe of Seminole Indians in the state of Florida, have met in formal council in the Everglades in this time of decision to our tribe and appeal to you as a great leader of your people to dispense the justice which will preserve our freedom, property rights, and independence. We, unconquered, have been at peace with your nation for over 100 years. Our history tells us that in the past, treaties that have been made with the nations of Great Britain and Spain, recognizing and entitling us to vast portions of land in what is now known as the state of Florida. When your nation in 1821 made a treaty with the country of Spain, you agreed to recognize our property rights in such of those lands that at that time were recognized by Spain. Subsequently, your nation made treaties with our independent nation, all of which were dishonored by your nation, either by failure to act or by provoked wars. Under the last treaty your nation made with our nation, we were entitled to all of those lands as shown by the map of the seat of war in Florida, compiled by order of Brigadier General Zachary Taylor, principally from the surveys and reconnaissance of the officers of the U.S. Army by Captain John McKay and Lieutenant J.E. Blake in 1839, as well as the lands due us under various other treaties. We, the Miccosukee tribe of the Seminole Nation, have made no requests of any kind upon your government since the Macomb Treaty of 1839. We have never asked for nor taken any assistance in money or in any other thing from your nation. We have for over 100 years lived on lands in the Everglades, some of which were established as Indian reservations. And for over 100 years, we have not been discontent with our relationship because you let us alone and we left you alone. For over 100 years, we have not allowed the conduct we have received from your government to disturb us in spite of many insults to our nation, chief of which has been the deliberate confusion of our Miccosukee tribe of Seminole Indians, governed by our general council, with the Muscogee tribe of Seminole Indians in order to avoid recognition of our tribal government, independence, rights, and customs. Now, and for the first time in over 100 years, we are obliged to address ourselves to your government. There has been filed before the Indian Claims Commission in your government, without our authority, a claim supposedly by us, and supposedly to compensate our tribe with money for lands taken from us by the United States government in the past. We want no money. The Congress of the United States, we learn, is considering laws to make us equal, supposedly to white men, and to take away what little tribal lands your government has left us, all under the theory that our tribe wants to be or should be treated as white men with the rights of white men to own individual land. We have expressed our wishes, our customs, and our view as a tribe through our general council, which governs us to your government officials, but have been ignored, given little courtesy and much insult. Had your local Indian agent interfering in our internal affairs, and had your Secretary of the Interior tell us to change the form of government under which we have lived for centuries. We have and have had for centuries our own culture, our own customs, our own government, our own language, and our own way of life, which is different from the government, the culture, the customs, the language, and the way of life of the white man. We do not say that we are superior or inferior to the white man, and we do not say that the white man is superior or inferior to us. We do say that we are not white men, but Indians, do not wish to become white men, but wish to remain Indians, and have an outlook on all of these things different from the outlook of the white man. We do not wish to own lands because our land is for all of us. We live on our land, which is the land of all of our tribe, and we live from our land, which is the land of all of our tribe. We have failed to have your Indian agent or your Secretary of the Interior or your other government officials understand our outlook. We are therefore solemnly and respectfully requesting that you appoint a special representative to act for you, who is not connected with any branch of your government, who is fair and impartial, and who will be instructed by you to meet with us so that we may make ourselves understood to him, so that he may try to understand us, and so that a satisfactory agreement can be reached between your nation and our nation on the preservation of the lands to which we are entitled under all past treaties, under the law of nations, and under justice, and the recognition of our tribal government, the General Council, so that we and you may live together in this land, which was all once our land. Signed this 26th day of February 1954 by the General Council. Read by Robin Bloomgarden for KEPW Whole Community News.
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9: Dear friends and supporters of farm worker and immigrant rights, you are invited to the opening of Farm Labor in the Valley, a bilingual interactive exhibit at Springfield History Museum at 590 Main Street in Springfield. The reception is Friday, July 10, from 5 to 7 p.m. during Second Friday Art Walk. Justice 3 will be performing songs related to the farm workers' rights movement. Farm Labor in the Valley will be on display from July 10th through December 26th. The museum is open Thursday to Saturday from 10 a.m. to 3 p.m. and it has free admission. Everybody should come on down. The exhibit features the history and diversity of farm workers in the Willamette Valley and Lane County from pre-colonization to the present. Informational panels focus on indigenous stewards and farm workers, Filipino workers in the hop yards, farm labor organizing in California and Oregon from 1933 to now, leaders of the farm workers' rights movement, Eugene Friends of the Farm Workers Support for the United

0: events at the museum while the exhibit is there. In solidarity, Nancy Bray, Eugene Friends of the Farm Workers, read by Robin Bloomgarden for KEPW Whole Community News.
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2: This is from the Real Change newspaper, Seattle, from June 10th through the 16th, 2026, realchangenews.org. 10,000 apply to Seattle's first social housing units by Jordan Bollig, associate editor. Editor's note, Real Change endorsed Seattle's social housing ballot initiatives and was previously affiliated with House Our Neighbors. Social housing developer interim CEO Tiffany McCoy previously worked at Real Change. The views of the newsroom are independent of the organization. Steps away from Pike Place Market, the first social housing property in Seattle, and one of the first in the United States, has arrived. On May 22nd, the Seattle Social Housing Developer, SSHD, announced their first property acquisition, the 150-unit Elara at the Market Apartment Complex, which the agency purchased for $60.9 million. SSHD allowed prospective residents to apply to the first available units via an online lottery that closed on June 5th after being open for 2 weeks. Over 10,000 people applied, SSHD told Real Change. This milestone comes over 3 years after Seattleites voted to create SSHD and over 1 year after they voted to fund the program through a 5% payroll tax on annual compensation above $1 million. While the tax was originally projected to raise $50 million per year, it ended up bringing in around $130 million last year. Unlike traditional American public housing, Seattle's social housing program, modeled off places like Vienna and Singapore, will be mixed income rather than only for low-income residents. The rents are set at a sliding scale so residents with higher incomes pay more, which funds the developer and subsidizes lower-income residents. SSHD expects the Elara building to generate $2 million per year for the agency. All but 15 of Elara's 150 units are occupied, and existing residents will be able to continue with their current leases and enjoy a 2-year rent freeze, though some residents may choose to leave. The first 15 units will be available to households making 30% or less of the area median income, and the following 45 units that open up will go to those making between 30% and 50% of the median income. After that, 15 units would go to those making 80% or less, and the other 75 units would be rented at market rates. SSHD plans to give all residents a free ORCA transit card and eliminate hidden fees, including the controversial ratio utility building system. Some have criticized SSHD for acquiring an expensive luxury property, but interim CEO Tiffany McCoy said at the May 22nd press conference that, quote, voters didn't want the social housing developer to recreate what happened with public housing, which was disinvested by the federal government, end quote. Purchasing a, quote, Class A asset, end quote, also means that SSHD will be able to save money on maintenance and repairs. Critics also say that the agency should focus on constructing new housing to increase the city's overall housing supply rather than acquiring its existing units. However, others maintain that acquisition has the benefit of bringing housing under public ownership and making affordable housing available to people more quickly. SSHD plans to purchase 4 plots of land this year to construct new housing, with a particular focus on the larger family-sized apartments that McCoy says are lacking in Seattle. Between acquisition and new construction, SSHD hopes to have 1,800 units over the next 6 years. While now in an exciting phase, SSHD had previously been enmeshed in internal turmoil. The SSHD board, which critics say was chosen based on lived experience of being a renter rather than experience in housing development, ousted former CEO Roberto Jimenez in January, which came after some board members resigned and the board hired a consultant to conduct an internal investigation.

0: investigation into Jimenez, anti-black racism. In his place, the board appointed interim CEO McCoy, who had lacked housing development experience but directed House Our Neighbors, the organization that spearheaded the social housing campaign. The search for a long-term executive is set to begin in August, and McCoy is applying for the position, SSHD told Real Change. Supporters say McCoy's tenure has been successful as the agency has expanded its staff and is now delivering results with the acquisition of its first building. As SSHD begins to have tenants, however, the makeup of its board may change. This is because Seattle's social housing program includes a provision largely unprecedented in the U.S. Resident governance. SSD has not yet decided when and how this will work, but the plan is that social housing residents will elect a majority of positions on the SSHD board and will have input into the governance of their own buildings. With the Alara building opening up, SSHD has hired a resident liaison, and McCoy proposed the idea of working with residents to transform an underutilized common area. I see this as the first opportunity to go around to the residents and say, hey, there's this room in the building that we don't think is utilized a lot. What do you think we should repurpose this for? McCoy said at the press conference. But with over 10,000 applicants for 15 available units so far, only a tiny portion of those interested will be lucky enough to participate in this groundbreaking project. If I am approved, it would make an enormous difference for myself and my partner in terms of our ability to stay in Seattle long term, maybe even have kids here, lottery applicant Corey Miller told Real Change. That's an opportunity I want everyone in Seattle to have, and it's why I think we should expand social housing. So that's from Real Change at realchangenews.org. And I hope you support street papers. This has been your Street Paper Moment.
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3: My name is Jasmine. I'm an organizer with the Party for Socialism and Liberation. Today, this country is celebrating our Independence Day, right? Celebrating freedom. But freedom for who? And to do what? This holiday is not really about our freedom. What today is really about is celebrating this government's freedom to dominate the entire planet. They are celebrating the empire. They are celebrating the slave owners and billionaires, their freedom to take away our basic rights, which we have fought, bled, and died for against them in the field of battle. They are celebrating the freedom to control history, where they make us celebrate their heroes. Genociders like Christopher Columbus, Andrew Jackson, slave owners like George Washington, Thomas Jefferson, James Madison. Their history is full of heroes who took people's rights and lives away. And that is a legacy that this administration is carrying forward today. We're told that Abraham Lincoln freed all the slaves by signing the Emancipation Proclamation, but it was really the enslaved people themselves who fought and won their freedom. Thousands of them escaped plantations and joined the Union Army. Millions more who stayed on plantations took a part in the first general strike in U.S. history by refusing to work, sabotaged crops, broke farming equipment, and straight up took over plantations. And without their labor, the Confederate Army completely disintegrated. So make no mistake about it, they freed themselves. That's the history that we need to remind everyone about in this America 250. The people's history of struggle for our rights over the rich and powerful who want to trample them for profit. That is the heart of every right we have won over these last 250 years. And that is exactly what this administration is fighting to take back from us. Because that history is what tells us how we win. It's the Great Railroad Strike of 1877. Right. It's the Haymarket Massacre of 1886. And the communist and anarchist-led fights for the eight-hour workday, weekends off, lunch breaks, unemployment benefits, so many more. It's the GI resistance that finally put an end to the Vietnam War. Right. It's the blockade at Warner Creek and the fight against Jordan Cove. In every case, our people fought back against a machine trying to trample our human rights. Harry Haywood, Claudia Jones, Eugene Debs, Lucy Parsons, Albert Parsons, Marsha P. Johnson. These are our heroes that we are holding up at 250. And we claim the full legacy of our heroes, not the watered down versions. They tell us that Harriet Tubman freed some slaves from slavery via the Underground Railroad. But they don't say anything about her being the first woman in U.S. history to plan and lead a major military operation. I remember my teacher telling me that Rosa Parks refused her seat just because her feet were tired. She didn't do it out of a purposeful resistance, but that was a lie. It was actually an organized effort by her and several other organizers. It wasn't that her feet were tired, it's that they were all tired of the racist system that was oppressing them and millions of other Black people around the country. We would read small portions of Dr. King's I Have a Dream speech, but never his speech entitled, Why I Oppose the War in Vietnam, given shortly before he was assassinated. We would hear every sentence he ever said about nonviolence, but our people facing ICE in the street, being arrested and imprisoned for free speech, or being groomed for war, deserve to hear his opposition to not only racism, but also inequality, militarism, and capitalism.
4: That's right.
3: And our people should know that he did not lead the civil rights movement alone. It was a mass movement of millions of people like us standing against Jim Crow apartheid. This is our America at 250. But if we allow the billionaire empire to have control over our history, we can be sure that our descendants will be taught to praise and admire people like Donald Trump and his entire species. These attacks on our rights, on the rights of Iranians, on Venezuelans, Cubans, by this administration must be fought. But we also need to understand that Trump and his administration are just a symptom of a wider disease. Our rights have always been negotiable when a billionaire wants to trample them for profit. So to secure our rights, we're not only fighting Trump. What we're really fighting against is imperialism.
4: Right.
3: We fight the capitalist system that puts those rights on the chopping block. That is our revolutionary history. And it's imperative that we own our history. That we remember the fights and struggles that we are living and experiencing right now.
4: Right.
3: And not just here in Oregon, but around the country, around the world, and all across our history.
5: Woo-hoo-hoo.
3: Our history tells us that we have the power to fight this together, but we can only do this together.
2: Roger Gamblin, Veterans for Peace.
6: The vote to sever ties with Great Britain happened on July 2nd, 1776. John Adams believed that was the day that would be celebrated by future Americans. July 4th, in fact, was the day that the finalized Declaration of Independence was sent to the printer, John Dunlap, who worked late into the night, typesetting and printing hundreds of the large printed posters, or broadsides, to be written across the 13 colonies and read aloud to the Americans they now applied to. These broadsides were all marked with their printing date, July 4th, 1776. And thus that became the day that we celebrate as our Independence Day. That's how powerful information is, how powerful it is to be read to, as I'm reading to you now. Today truly is a celebration of the day that our Declaration of Independence was printed so that it could be read to us. It is in that spirit that I speak to you now. I only have a few minutes to speak, and in that time, I would like to, as it was in July of 1776, to read to you from the Declaration of Independence. Not the beautiful and poignant words at the beginning that we all know, self-evident truths, unalienable rights, the pursuit of happiness, and the like, but the later part of the document. You see, the largest portion of the Declaration is not those mighty words of freedom and rights, but a list of grievances rightly leveled against the despotic King George III. I think that much of that list is as relevant to the America of today as it was the day it was written. Without further ado, here are a selection of those words. The history of the present King of Britain is a history of repeated injuries and usurpations, all having in direct object the establishment of an absolute tyranny over these states. To prove this, let facts be submitted to a candid world. He has refused his assent to laws, the most wholesome and necessary for the public good. He has forbidden his governors to pass laws of immediate and pressing importance unless suspended in their operation till his assent should be obtained, and when so suspended, he has utterly neglected to attend to them. He has endeavored to prevent the population of these states for that purpose of obstructing the laws of naturalization of foreigners, refusing to pass others to encourage their migrations hither, and raising the conditions of new appropriations of lands. He has obstructed the administration of justice by refusing his assent to laws for establishing judiciary powers. He has made judges dependent on his will alone for the tenure of their offices and the amount and payment of their salaries. He has erected a multitude of new offices and sent hither swarms of officers to harass our people and eat out their substance. Reminds me of Doge. He has kept among us, in times of peace, standing armies without the consent of our legislatures. He has affected to render the military independent of and superior to the civil power. He has combined with others to subject us to a jurisdiction foreign to our Constitution and unacknowledged by our laws, giving his assent to their acts of pretended legislation, for quartering large bodies of troops among us, for protecting them by mock trial from punishment for any murders which they should commit on the inhabitants of these states, for cutting off our trade with all parts of the world, for transporting us beyond the seas to be tried for pretended offenses, for taking away our charters, abolishing our most valuable laws, and altering fundamentally the forms of our government. He has abdicated government here by declaring us out of his protection and waging war against us. In every stage of these oppressions, we have petitioned for redress in the most humble terms. Our repeated petitions have been answered only by repeated injury. A prince whose character is thus marked by every act which may define a tyrant is unfit to be the ruler of a free people.
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5: Well, I was thinking about what to talk about today, and given that it's the 250th anniversary of our nation's founding, it occurred to me that we ought to be talking somewhat about patriotism. You know, there are two types of patriotism. One type is the type that Nathan McCall, who's an African-American, good illustration here, because one of the things that Nathan McCall did was talk about how many people define patriotism, or really their patriotism involves shallow patriotism and willful ignorance.
4: Right.
5: On the other side for patriotism are those who stand up for human rights in the environment, and have been doing so throughout our nation's history. If you read that Declaration of Independence, it has a lot of beautiful words in it, the right to life, liberty, and the pursuit of happiness. But one of the words in it is those are rights for men. And if you really look at those rights at the time, they were for white men with property. They weren't for indigenous people. They weren't for women. They weren't for slaves. They weren't for wage labor. They were limited rights. And the history of our country has been the history of movements to bring those words, life, liberty, and the pursuit of happiness, home to all people.
4: Woo!
5: One movement after another. First, actually, the right of all white men to vote, but they didn't just, not just people with property. Then, of course, the rights of slaves for freedom, the rights of the women's movements, the rights of the labor movements, and coming further forward, you know, we can look at the rights of the environment. All this history is a history of social movements bringing the promise of life, liberty, and the pursuit of happiness home to all people.
4: Woo!
5: Today, we have a government that is trying simultaneously to take back all the gains of progressive movements over the last two centuries. Literally, this government wants to take us back to the time of kings and monarchs. What's called reactionary politics.
4: Right.
5: reactionaries are taking us back, wanting to take us back to a time where only men with property had power. So we're at a point now where we have to recognize that all of these movements that have taken place over the last two centuries are under threat, and all of these movements need now to come together in one large movement facing the same direction, demanding rights for all people at one time. What we've been trying to do at Indivisible Eugene Springfield is create those movements. So one of the things we did was reach out to try to create the Activist Coalition of Eugene Springfield, which has brought to you the No Kings rallies here in Eugene. Right now, we're working on creating another set of alliances for election protection. We have combined with the NAACP. Let me make sure I get the whole list here. The NAACP, Indivisible, Surge, Showing Up for Racial Justice, 350 Eugene, the Immigrant Rights Coalition. All of these groups and more are joining together in an election protection effort, joined with Common Cause, with trainings that will take place here in Eugene in August to help protect the elections. But we have to recognize that elections alone aren't enough. We don't want to have elections and wind up winning back in the Democratic Party and go back to the neoliberal order that was there before Trump came to power. We have to come together to build a new world that is a world that provides economic justice for all, gender justice for all, environmental justice for all. We have to come together to build these movements. So elections are only the first step in a larger set. And we have to, as a movement, recognize that once we win these elections, we have to keep working as a movement to build the world we want to see.
2: Chris Case.
7: Howdy, everybody. My name is Chris, and I'm a member of About Face, Veterans Against the War, and I was a Marine Corps infantry veteran for 5 years. Today marks the 250th anniversary of the founding of the United States. And since that founding, our country has been involved in both overt and covert conflict for over 230 years of that history. We have overturned governments, staged coups, carried out bombings, and committed many more heinous acts, often the same ones we use as justifications to attack those countries. There is no finer example of the hypocrisy of America than our current administration. We decry Iranian attacks as terrorism while we assassinate fishermen off the coast of Venezuela. Shame. We champion Christian values while we lock up nuns and we shoot nurses in the back. Shame. Claiming immigrants are destroying our communities, but whenever I turn on the television, it is masked government agents that I see destroying communities. And finally, we have a president who runs a campaign on affordability only to turn around and profit over $2 billion for himself and his family. And he will say to you, affordability is not something that I care about. Our economy is tanking and the climate continues to wreak havoc across the country and across the planet. And the most recent war with Iran has cost us $132 billion, according to Moody's. Every dollar we spend on war is a person we don't feed, is a child we do not educate, and is a neighbor that we do not house. We have children who work in slaughterhouses who pay more taxes than the richest person in the world. And do you know what those taxes are going to pay for? They go to pay for bombs used to destroy Venezuela, Iran, Palestine, and a host of other countries. Do you think that families who had to bury their school children have any doubt about what America is about when they see a bomb that says Made in Indiana on the side? And as has been stated by others, that boomerang is coming home. The imperialism practiced abroad will always find its way home. And what you have seen the last few months is a litmus test for what the United States government thinks you are willing to accept. When the U.S. government is posting war crimes in the Caribbean, it is showing you what is coming home to your community. The Israeli prison guards who are subsidized by our tax dollars when they aren't sexually assaulting prisoners to death are coming to this country to train our police and our federal agents. The government that is asking us to celebrate today only has the continued immiseration and pain of its citizens on offer. They will continue to press until rights for women, BIPOC folks, LGBTQIA folks, and anyone that isn't rich and white enough are a thing of the past. But this does not have to be the case. American history is full of people whose stories are embodied by the values that we just use as branding often. Consider somebody like Dorothy Day, who spent her entire life locked up in prison for workers' rights and for immigrants' rights, and who would be locked up at the age of 75, standing with United Farm Workers. Consider somebody like Joe Hill, an immigrant who was killed in this country, fighting for workers' rights against the mine owners in Utah. These are our stories and our legacies. Folks like John Brown, Assata Shakur, Sylvia Rivera, these are the names that should inspire us. You can keep your slave-owning George Washington and all your pimps and all your war profiteers. It is finally time for us to have the country that working people deserve. A country where no one is allowed to go hungry or unsheltered in the richest country that has ever existed. A country where no person is forced by the meanness of their circumstance to abandon their humanity and their dignity. A country where petty nationalism is cast aside and we can finally recognize that those of us in the world are neighbors. It will not be easy, it will not be fast, but it is necessary. If we are going to finally stop lying and truly embrace the phrase, "We hold these truths to be self-evident that all men are created equal," then let us stand together, shoulder to shoulder, and secure the birthright for working people. Long live the fighters, long live the workers, free Palestine.
8: I'm Christine with Veterans for Peace. We are talking today about how our rights are being stripped away by the current administration. It's bad now, and more people are realizing how grossly our basic rights are being violated. This is empire coming home to roost for more and more people in this country every day. Ask a black person if their rights to due process or equal protection in this country have been enforced. In every state in the union, more black people, even babies, are killed by police than any other ethnicity, at three times the rate of white people. For them, empire has been home. Ask the Native American community if they receive justice while indigenous women are murdered at four times the rate of white women, with next to no prosecution for these crimes. For Native people, empire has always been here.
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He was 46 years old. He had two parking places. He got angry if one of the residents took one of the visitor spaces. In the apartment complex, it might provide one little clue that this middle-aged man had accomplished little that he set out to do. He spewed anger at all of his neighbors, and he hated religion so much. Maybe that's why he moved to the Bible Belt, because hatred is such a good crutch. He spewed anger about all religions, with his back against the wall. Why stop at hating just one of them when

He was 46 years old, he didn't live among his peers. Neighbors mostly younger by about 24 years. Neighbors from all over, some in religious dress, but

was 46 years old. His neighbors had a meeting last year to talk over what they might do about this man they feared. He carried a loaded pistol, no telling what might inspire him to pull it out one day and...